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1: And I'm William Broome.
0: And welcome to It's Time, the show where we look at the best of the Australian national charts between the 60s and the 90s, using the Kent Music Report, the Australian Music Report, and the ARIA charts. Today we're looking at the best of the charts from this week in 1973. William, what's coming up on today's show?
1: Coming up on today's show, we've got Abigail, The Sweet, Bette Midler, and Judge Strunk.
2: And let's start off today's show at number 75 on the Australian National Charts this week on the 16th of July 1973. Here's David Bowie with the Gene Genie.

0: David Bowie and the Gene Genie at number 75 on the Australian National Charts this week on the 16th of July 1973. And that single went on to peak at number 42 here in Australia the following month. It was the lead single from David Bowie's Aladdin Sane album, and the song originated as an impromptu jam session titled Bussin' on a tour bus and was later completed in New York City. Bowie described the track as a smorgasbord of imagined Americana, inspired by his friend Iggy Pop. The song's famous music video was directed by photographer Mick Rock and features Bowie alongside Andy Warhol associate Sarinda Fox. Filmed in San Francisco, the clip captures Bowie's Ziggy Stardust persona in a mix of studio performances and street scenes. The single became a major hit, peaking at number 2 on the UK singles chart, and remains one of his most iconic glam rock anthems.
1: Rising up the charts 19 places from number 62 to number 43 this week on the 16th of July 1973 was Abigail and her cover of Je T'aime.

0: That's Abigail with Shatame at number 43 in the Australian singles chart this week on the 16th of July 1973. And that single went on to peak at number 10 in the Australian singles charts 3 weeks later. Abigail, then Australia's most famous sex symbol, briefly branched out into pop music with her cover of Je T'aime. Best known for her groundbreaking role as Bev Halton in the television soap opera Number 96, she was the first in a long line of Australian soap stars to transition into a recording career. The song is a sultry, breathy cover of the 1969 Serge Gainsbourg hit. Abigail's version became a major commercial success, reaching number 10 on the Australian singles chart and remaining her only significant musical hit. Although her music career was short-lived, the single helped solidify her status as a household name during the early 70s.
1: And rising up the Australian national charts this week on the 16th of July 1973, one place from number 40 to number 39 were Melbourne group Bluestone and Wind and Rain.

0: Wind and Rain by Melbourne group Bluestone at number 39 on the Australian national charts this week on the 16th of July 1973. And that single went on to peak at number 19 the following month. Formed in 1972 by Melbourne singer Terry Dean, Bluestone was a major force in the Australian country rock music scene. After a successful solo career, Dean assigned a lineup which included John Creech from The Mixtures, bassist Ted Fry, and Mike Burke on pedal steel. Heavily influenced by American West Coast artists like the Byrds and the Eagles, the band brought a polished, melodic sound to the local charts. Their signature hit, Wind and Rain, was released and was included on their debut self-titled album, which came out in 1974.
1: With a song that had peaked at number 29 in the Australian Singles Chart the previous month, here's The Sweet, and number 33 in the Australian Singles Chart this week, on the 16th of July 1973, with Blockbuster.

0: At number 33 in the Australian singles chart this week on the 16th of July 1973, That's the Sweet and Blockbuster. And that single had peaked at number 29 on the Australian singles chart the previous month. Released in January 1973, Blockbuster was the only UK number one hit for the glam rock band The Sweet. Written by the famous songwriting duo Nicky Chinn and Mike Chapman, the track spent 5 weeks at the top of the UK charts. The song is well known for its driving blues riff, which many listeners noted was remarkably similar to David Bowie's The Jean Genie, released just shortly before. Despite the comparison, both Bowie and The Sweet maintained the similarity was only a coincidence. The track also became infamous for a controversial 1973 Top of the Pops performance, where bassist Steve Priest appeared in highly provocative German military regalia.
1: Falling down the Australian national charts this week on the 16th of July 1973, from number 28 to number 31, was Australian band The Band of Light and the Destiny song.

0: That's Australian band, the Band of Light, with the Destiny song at number 31 on the Australian national charts this week on the 16th of July 1973. And that single went on to peak at number 26 here in Australia 2 weeks later. Formed in Sydney in late 1972, the Band of Light was a prominent Australian blues rock quartet. The group was founded by Phil Key, formerly of the La-Di-Das. They made an immediate impact on the local scene, appearing at the 1973 Sunbury Music Festival and releasing their debut album, Total Union, later that year. The band's biggest success came with the song you just heard, which reached the top 20 on the Go Set charts in July 1973. Known for their heavy slide guitar sound, the band released 2 albums before disbanding in late 1974.
1: Falling down the charts just one place, and number 27 to number 28 this week, on the 16th of July 1973, was brother and sister duo The Carpenters with Sing.

0: That's the Carpenters at number 28 in the Australian singles chart this week on the 16th of July 1973 with Sing. And that single had peaked at number 24 on the Australian singles chart 2 weeks earlier. Originally written by Joe Raposo as the signature song for Sesame Street, Sing reached a much wider audience when the Carpenters covered it in 1973. Karen and Richard Carpenter first heard the song while appearing on a television special and immediately felt it had the potential to be a major pop hit. Released as the debut single from their album Now and Then, the track climbed to number 3 on the Billboard Hot 100. Featuring lead vocals by Karen and a backing performance by the Jimmy Joyce Children's Choir, the song became the duo's 8th top 10 single in the United States and was eventually certified gold.
1: Let's have a look at the top 10 albums of the week this week on the 16th of July 1973 here in Australia. At number 10, we had The Divine Miss M by Bette Midler. At number 9, Who Do You Think We Are by Deep Purple. At number 8, Billion Dollar Babies by Alice Cooper. At number 7, Aladdin Sane by David Bowie. At number 6, Made in Japan by Deep Purple. At number 5, The Dark Side of the Moon by Pink Floyd. At number 4, Don't Shoot Me, I'm Only the Piano Player by Elton John. At number 3, Houses of the Holy by Led Zeppelin. At number 2, Hot August Night by Neil Diamond. And at number 1, we had Red Rose Speedway by Paul McCartney and Wings, which spent 3 weeks at number 1, and this was its second week at the top. Well, let's have a look at the number 7 album for the week, Aladdin Sane by David Bowie, which first peaked at number 7 the previous month. Released in April 1973, Aladdin Sane was David Bowie's follow-up to his massive breakthrough with Ziggy Stardust the previous year. Written primarily on the road during his US tour, Bowie described the album as Ziggy Goes to America, and the cover artwork, featuring a lightning bolt across Bowie's face, is one of the most iconic images in music history. Well, let's have a listen to one of the tracks from that album. Here's Panic in Detroit.

0: That's a song from the number 7 album of the week this week on the 16th of July 1973 here in Australia. David Bowie's Aladdin Sane, and that's Panic in Detroit.
1: Well, let's take a look at the news headlines for July 1973. On the 6th of July, the federal executive of the Labour Party has elected Bob Hawke, president of the Australian Council of Trade Unions, unopposed as the ALP federal president. Hawke becomes the first person to hold the top positions in both the party and the ACTU simultaneously, saying his dual role will help bring the political and industrial wings of Labour closer together. On the 17th of July, a White House aide revealed that President Nixon had installed listening devices in the Oval Office, other offices and on his telephones. Alexander Butterfield testified that the tapes, recorded since 1970, were still in place and kept by the White House. The revelation could give the Senate Watergate Committee direct evidence of whether the president was involved in illegal activities or cover-ups, with hearings being televised for the nation to see. On the 22nd of July, France has resumed atmospheric nuclear testing in the Pacific, detonating a device 2,000 feet above the Mururoa Atoll. The test proceeded despite the New Zealand frigate Otago being just 22 miles from the blast, within the French 72-mile danger zone, alongside the American warship Corpus Christi Bay. Tensions are rising after French forces seized 15 protesters from a yacht 5 days ago. And finally, on the 31st of July in Washington, Prime Minister Gough Whitlam tells US leaders that his government is not hostile to the United States, but stresses that Australia is not an American satellite.
0: And falling down the Australian national charts this week on the 16th of July 1973 from number 16 back to number 26 was Steeler's Wheel with Stuck in the Middle with You.

0: Stuck in the Middle with You by Steeler's Wheel at number 26 on the Australian National Charts this week on the 16th of July 1973. And that single had peaked at number 16 here in Australia 2 weeks earlier. Written by Scottish musicians Gerry Rafferty and Joe Egan, Stuck in the Middle with You was a breakout international hit for their band Steeler's Wheel. Released in 1973, the song reached number 6 in the US and number 8 in the UK. The track was originally written as a parody of Bob Dylan's vocal style and lyrics, leading many listeners to initially mistake it for a Dylan original. The lyrics tell of a dismissive tale of a music industry cocktail party where clowns and jokers represent the executors and hangers-on.
1: Falling down the charts, one place from number 13 to number 14 this week on the 16th of July 1973 was Bette Midler with Boogie Woogie Bugle Boy.

0: Tricky Bugle Boy by Bette Midler there at number 14 on the Australian Singles Chart this week on the 16th of July 1973. And that single went on to peak at number 7 the following month in the Australian Singles Chart. In 1972, Bette Midler breathed new life into the World War II classic Boogie Woogie Bugle Boy for her debut studio album, The Divine Miss M. Originally introduced by the Andrews sisters in the 1941 film Buck Privates, Midler's updated recording was a major success, reaching the top 10 on the Billboard Hot 100 in the United States. Her version is credited with helping spark a nostalgia for the big band era during the early 70s.
1: And rising up the Australian national charts this week on the 16th of July 1973, from number 19 to number 13 was George Harrison with Give Me Love, Give Me Peace on Earth.

0: number 13 on the Australian national charts this week on the 16th of July 1973. That's George Harrison with Give Me Love, Give Me Peace on Earth. And that single went on to peak at number 11 here in Australia 2 weeks later. It was the lead single from George Harrison's fourth studio album, Living in the Material World. The track became Harrison's second number one hit in the US, famously replacing Paul McCartney's My Love at the top of the Billboard Hot 100. The song marked a shift away from the wall of sound production style of his previous work, opting instead for a more scaled-down, intimate arrangement. Harrison's lyrics reflect his deep interest in Hindu spirituality, describing the track as a personal prayer for freedom from the cycle of rebirth.
1: Peaking at number 5 in the Australian singles chart this week on the 16th July 1973 was Paul McCartney and Wings with My Love.

0: That's Paul McCartney and Wings with My Love at number 5 in the Australian Singles Chart this week on the 16th of July 1973, where it peaked. The song was the lead single from the album Red Rose Speedway. Written by Paul McCartney as a tribute to his wife Linda, it became the first significant success for his new band, Wings. The piano ballad topped the Billboard Hot 100 for 4 weeks and reached the top 10 in the UK. The recording features an orchestral arrangement by Richard Hewson and a notable improvised guitar solo by Henry McCulloch. Despite receiving some mixed reviews from critics who found it overly sentimental, the song was a massive commercial success.
1: And holding steady at number 4 on the Australian National Charts this week on the 16th of July 1973 was Maureen McGovern with The Morning After.

0: That's Maureen McGovern with The Morning After at number four on the Australian National Charts this week on the 16th of July 1973. And that single went on to spend 1 week at the top of the charts the following week.
1: National Radio News.
2: Hello, I'm Laura Devoy. A female rabbi says she could not believe calls for a violent uprising against Jewish people were allowed in the community. Queensland has banned the phrase, which is used by pro-Palestinian protesters, and New South Wales has sought clarification on whether it could be classified as hate speech. Rabbi Alison Konya from the Union for Progressive Judaism fronted the Royal Commission on Anti-Semitism and Social Cohesion today. She says she couldn't believe the phrase was allowed to be displayed publicly.
3: This was allowed to be distributed in universities and around our city streets was shocking to me. I was told that one of the Jewish students that my son went to university with went to a security on his campus and asked them to remove the flyers because he felt unsafe. And the security guard said to him he should seek psychological assistance.
2: The Health Services Union has welcomed plans to expand payments for university placements, but the Australian Medical Association says the exclusion of medical students makes no sense. Scarlett Coppola reports.
4: The federal government currently offers $338 a week to teaching, nursing, midwifery and social work students while they undertake mandatory placements. The Prime Minister is set to announce today students studying several other allied health courses will also be eligible. The Health Services Union says paid placements are a practical investment, but the AMA says medical students will continue to be left out in the cold. It says including medical students would improve community access to healthcare, particularly in rural and remote communities.
2: The Prime Minister says his party understands its fuel security rather than a tax on gas exports is the priority for Australians. A Labor Party platform document is calling for Australians to receive a fair share from natural resources. Speaking ahead of the ALP's national conference in Adelaide, Anthony Albanese told the ABC he doesn't interpret that as a request from the Labor Party membership to increase taxes on gas exports.
5: We're saying in a sophisticated way rather than a three-word slogan that we have serious policies that include a gas reservation, a domestic gas reservation for the East Coast. That's a serious policy.
2: An international study has found Australia, Singapore and the Netherlands are the countries with the greatest well-being. Led by Charles Darwin and Griffith Universities, researchers analysed data from 48 countries across more than 20 years to examine how well-being evolved and what factors mattered most for people's quality of life. They found health is now the biggest contributor to well-being in Australia. Tasmania, Queensland and the Northern Territory had the lowest levels of well-being compared to other jurisdictions. A petition to prevent moves to cut fuel tax credits is gaining momentum. The Hands Off Our Fuel campaign is warning fuel tax credits are under threat. Organisers say the system ensures farmers and fishers aren't charged a road user tax on fuel not used on public roads. They say cutting or removing fuel tax credits would add another cost to businesses already under pressure. Turning to sport, Australia's women's water polo team is through to the semi-finals of the World Cup. The Stingers defeated Italy 15-14 last night. Their next opponent is the USA. That match will be played tomorrow. The men's quarterfinals will take place this evening. Australia will face Spain. And in the NRL, Brisbane Broncos premiership star Gamet Shibasaki has signed with the Perth Bears. The 28-year-old will join the club for its inaugural season next year.
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1: Well, hello, hello, and welcome to Real World Gardener. It's Marianne here at the microphone. Thank you for joining me. Great to have your company. What's on the show today? Well, I'm talking with spice and herb expert Ian Hemphill from Herbie Spices about how to flavour food, then growing lemongrass in Vegetable Heroes, then garden jobs for the weekend with Steve McLean.
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1: Did you know that you can flavour just about any food with just 15 spices in your pantry? Yes, that might sound a lot, but it isn't really. And you can do any cuisine you choose to. So let's find out how. It's time for the Spice It Up segment on Real World Gardener. In the studio, I've got Ian Hemphill from Herbie Spices. How are you today, Ian?
2: I'm very well, thank you, Marianne, and it's great to be here.
1: It is great to see you in person instead of being via the internet. Anyway, yeah. I'm holding a new book called How to Add Flavour by Ian Hemphill and his daughter Kate McIntosh. So let's talk about that particular book, because it really is very informative, for especially for beginners.
2: Very much so, yes. One of the things we wanted to do, as you know, my mission has always been to demystify the world of herbs and spices, and I've done it in my Spice and Herb Bible, which is 800 pages of everything you ever... we never really wanted to know, but it's there if you do. So what we thought was a book was really needed to introduce people. So our daughter Kate, who lives in London, she trained as a chef at Prulith School of Food and Wine. So she's had proper training, but she's always worked with herbs and spices, of course, but she grew up with them the way I did. And so Kate and I thought that it would be great to have a book that is a really good introduction to adding flavour to food. And we've only covered 15 different herbs and spices, plus talking about salt and pepper. And the whole idea is that you can use herbs and spices to make really good natural food taste great. One of the things we've noticed over the years, we get a lot of people who are even told by their physicians or their nutritionists that they need to cut down on salt and sugar, they shouldn't be eating too many ultra-processed foods, all of that. We know that those sort of things have caused a lot of health issues in developing countries. And so Kate and I really thought that if people could understand that because we can get so many good, fresh, natural ingredients, if we know how to add herbs and spices to them, then the food will be tasty and it'll be satisfying. You know, it's so often that people think, oh, you know, if I can't use salt, you know, what'll I use as a substitute? Mm. And the thing that we always say is, don't even think of things as substitutes. Think of things that will give flavour, that make high levels of salt, sugar, fat and other things like that unnecessary, because you get lots of satisfaction from the flavour of the food. And that's very much what the book How to Add Flavour is all about.
1: Yeah. Yeah, I'm looking at one of the inside pages and it's got a photograph of all the spices. Would you say that this would be essential in anybody's pantry, or they could start off with the top six or something?
2: Look, you could start off with the top six, but if you had those 15, you could cook just about anything. If you're a really keen cook, you've probably got 30 or 40 spices in the pantry. And I think at home we've got around about 320 in our pantry at home. But no, the bottom line is that with those 15, you're talking about all of the main flavour attributes. You've got the spices that are sweet. You've got the ones that are pungent. You've got ones that give a nice tanginess to food. You got the key amalgamating spices like coriander seed and paprika. So once you have this sort of basic repertoire, then you can create all sorts of flavours. So you can do lovely Southeast Asian flavours, you can do Moroccan, you can do Middle Eastern, you can do Indian, you can do Mexican, all of those. And that's, I think, where Kate's done such a good job in bringing all these flavours together. So in the book, we talk a bit about each individual spice that's there and explain it. But then the recipes go on using those particular spices. And a lot of them are interchangeable too. So we have one section in the book we call the flavour change-ups. It's one basic recipe and it uses a particular herbal spice. But then you can make that same recipe like the tofu one you're looking at. If you look at the bottom of the page, you can see there are four different ways you can make it. So you use the same recipe, but by using a different herbal spice, you completely change the result. And these are the sort of things that I think people, once they understand it, they realise that it's not complicated and it's really easy to add lots of flavour to food. Yeah.
1: Right, right. So I know for me, for example, I use allspice a lot.
2: Yes.
1: And cumin and coriander I use a lot, as well as a few of the other herbs. I guess, I think of the 16 that you've got, I probably use them all a lot. Turmeric's another good one. Yeah.
2: Oh, turmeric, of course. And, of course, everyone's using a lot of turmeric now because of its anti-inflammatory properties. So not only is it great for flavouring food, but it is one that actually has some health attributes.
1: And you've got garlic powder. So
2: We have. Because the other thing too, we wanted this book to be accessible, so that you could go into any food store, any supermarket, and get the easy-to-use herbs and spices. And so we haven't touched on any of the esoteric items. I don't even put saffron in there. So it really does mean that you can go into any supermarket, basically anywhere in the world, and you can get those herbs and spices and cook the recipes.
1: Right. Well, let's take a... Well, you've even got some things like... here we go. Artichoke dip.
2: Mm. Oh, yes.
1: I don't know how to pronounce that one. Starts with X, chicken stir fry. That one there.
2: Oh, Xingyang. Xingyang chicken stir fry.
1: Oh, right.
2: Yeah. But, yeah, so stir fries, the artichoke dip actually is lovely. That's got a beautiful flavour profile. We actually had some just this last weekend. We had some visitors around and did the artichoke dip and just put it on some little rounds of toasted baguette, which was absolutely delicious.
1: Boy, dinner at your place must be so interesting.
2: It is a lot of the time.
1: With all your herbs. And the best banana muffins are in here. Goodness, what?
2: Yes.
1: You've got cinnamon. I think that's the only thing that I can see.
2: Cinnamon, yeah. And that's the other thing. Most of those recipes might just use one or two spices.
1: Yes.
2: There might be a few, like a sort of a curry type recipe that might have a few more. But a lot of them only have one or two of the herbs or spices in them.
1: Wow, one bowl chili chocolate brownie. I think I'll have to make that today.
2: Look, that is so nice, you know. And people talk about chili and chocolate, and it's very interesting that chili and chocolate do go very well together. And I've probably told you many years ago the story about when Cortez invaded the Americas, Montezuma was very hospitable and gave him a drink called Chocolada, which was a drink made with chocolate, vanilla and chilies.
1: Wow. That sounds delicious.
2: Yeah, it was. And even though he was hospitable, Cortez ended up executing him and taking his nation.
1: Oh, yeah. Mm,
2: so there are some dodgy things that have happened over the years in the history of food and spices, I'm afraid, Marianne.
1: Yes. And this book is available through...
2: It's available in bookshops.
1: Oh, good.
2: So we sell it also, so people can get it from the Herbies website. But wherever you get books, it's on Amazon, and it's also available in bookshops in Australia.
1: Fantastic. Yeah. Well, it's been lovely chatting with you, Ian, and look forward to the chat next time.
2: Okay.
0: Real World Gardener, bringing you informative topics about gardening and the environment with Marianne Cannon.
1: And that was Ian Hempel, owner of Herbie Spices. Yes, I did make those chili chocolate brownies from the recipe in the book. Absolutely delicious. Now, these spices that are mentioned in the book, they're all accessible so that you can go into any supermarket and find them and also cook the recipes from that book. Once you understand how to use these 15 herbs and spices, you'll be able to flavour your food like an expert. If you have any feedback, email realwellgardener@gmail.com or write in to 2RRR PO Box 644 Gladesville, New South Wales 1675. Still to come, growing lemongrass in Vegetable Heroes, plus garden jobs for the weekend.
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1: It's time for Garden Jobs for the Weekend with Steve McLean.
4: Yeah, and as usual, there are some jobs for this weekend coming. As temperatures drop and days grow shorter, July offers plenty of opportunity to nurture the garden and set the foundations for spring. So move pots to optimal sun-soaking positions and feed plants, especially orchids, to promote flowers. If you're purchasing new plants, you should always select the right plant for your location. So for example, don't try growing a citrus tree in full shade because you'll have an uphill battle to grow any fruit. If the plant isn't in the right spot, no matter how much fertilizer you add to your beds, you'll not get a lot of fruit and your plant will suffer. And lastly, after heavy rain, head out and weed your lawn. The damp soil will make it easier to hand weed the grass and get more of those roots out.
0: Throw in a seed and watch your garden grow on Real World Gardener with Marianne Cannon.
1: Ah, yes, indeed. It's time for Vegetable Heroes, and this week I'm growing lemongrass in a pot. Yes, lemongrass is scientifically Cymbopogon citratus in the Poaceae or grass family. It's a perennial grass native to tropical Southeast Asia. You may have heard of lemongrass and even seen it sold in the fruit and veg section of the supermarket. But did you know that there are two types of lemongrass? There's East Indian and West Indian. But I wouldn't worry too much about that because the most one you see today is the regular lemongrass East Indian. Now, did you know that lemongrass is one of the most widely used traditional plants in South American folk medicine? In India, it's used as a medical herb and for perfumes, but not used as a spice. In the rest of tropical Asia, that's Sri Lanka and even more Southeast Asia, it's an important culinary herb. So what does it look like? Well, it grows into a bushy-like clump to about a metre tall with really long, narrow, pale green leaves. The stalks are about 30 centimetres long and are rough to the touch, especially the leaf blade edges, which feel quite sharp. The common name gives it away, of course. Lemongrass has that wonderful lemony scent and taste because of citral, the aldehyde that gives it the lemon odour. It can be easily propagated by division, and when you pick the lemongrass to use in cooking or teas, if you cut off the bottom part, and with the roots, of course, put this piece into a glass of water and it will shoot very quickly. You can then replant it and you'll definitely always have lemongrass in your garden. For companion plant aficionados, growing in a clump of lemongrass in the vegetable garden has a good influence on all the plants around it, and the vegetable will be more flavoursome, so they say. But a hint on planting that later. Lemongrass is adapted to hot, wet summers and dry, warm winters. It's drought tolerant and will grow in a wide range of soils, but prefers rich, moist loams. It dislikes wet feet, but it does like regular watering in summer. If it's damaged by frost in cooler areas, the tops should not be cut until all danger has frost has passed. That way, that will protect the inner leaves of the particular lemongrass that you've got. Of course, to control your lemongrass, you can cut back the old leaves in early spring to strengthen the bush as well as tidy it up, because it's usually dried out by then and there'll be plenty of dead stalks, which aren't much good for cooking. Those dead stalks, of course, were helping to protect the centre of the plant from any further cold damage. Now, a listener wrote in asking, how do I go about returning my massive clump of lemongrass to a manageable plant? or should I dig it out and start again with a new seedling and keep chopping at it to keep it under control right from the start? Well, I would say lemongrass is one of those spreading plants that gets wider and wider as the clump getting tighter and tighter. So you need a pretty big pot to contain it. In a small pot, it gets too cramped too quickly, and as I've discovered, you get little green growth and lots of dead leaves, so it's not much use to you. You can divide the clump, but it will soon be just as massive as it is now. It's jolly hard work digging it, and every single piece with roots on it will, in no time flat, be just as big as the parent. So when you're putting it in the vegetable garden, this will only work if you contain it in perhaps a bottomless pot. Now, the leaves can be picked at any time of the year, and the stems can be used fresh or dried. So why is it good for you? Medicinally, lemongrass can be drunk as a tea, either hot or cold, and iced lemongrass is a mild sedative. You can try it for your insomnia or when you're under stress, or even if you need to help calm a nervous or upset stomach. The herb is also said to relieve headaches. Lemongrass tea in summer is not only extremely refreshing, but it's good for the skin as the oil that leaches out of the stems contains vitamin A. And that was your Vegetable Hero segment for today.
0: From Cairns to Launceston, across Australia on the Community Radio Network.
1: It's time for the longer chat for garden jobs for the weekend. On the line in Australia, I've got Steve McLean, biology educator. How are you today, Steve?
4: Yeah, I'm really good. Thanks, Marianne. And it's fantastic to be back home in Australia and be able to chat to you from here.
1: Indeed. Let's start off with a listener question. It's from Rob. He says, "Hi, I hope you can help. I planted Rodeo seed potatoes and all have come up, but they have developed black leaves and they look like they've been eaten by a pest. My Kennebec plants are fine." Kennebec's another variety of potato, of course.
4: Rob, your Rodeo potatoes are far more prone to late blight and stress-related blackening than Kennebec, which is notoriously tough, blight-tolerant variety. You know, when two potato cultivars grow side by side and only one develops black leaves, the usual cause is varietal susceptibility, meaning in this case that the Rodeo potato plants react badly to the same humidity, rainfall, or soil conditions than Kennebec shrugs off.
1: Gardeners often make the mistake in assuming that plants from the same genus, such as beans or peas in Fabaceae or potatoes in Solanaceae, will behave in the same way to environmental conditions. These two varieties have different disease resistance levels.
4: Kennebec is well known for strong tolerance to early blight and moderate tolerance to late blight, so it often stays green even in disease-favourable weather.
1: Rodea, which is a high-yielding main crop, does not have the same resistance profile, and when humidity rises or leaves stay wet, it's much more likely to show water-soaked patches that turn black, which is late blight, or dry black lesions with rings, which is early blight, and that leads to rapid collapse of leaf tissue in wet weather.
4: And these symptoms match the classic progression of late blight, which spreads fast in warm, wet conditions. And late blight is weather sensitive and thrives when humidity stays above 90% while nights remain above 10 degrees Celsius. Those leaves stay wet from dew or rain.
1: Under these conditions, susceptible varieties like Rodeo blacken quickly, while tolerant ones like Kennebec may show little or no damage. Even when disease isn't the primary cause, Rodeo can blacken from overwatering, leading to root stress, which in turn shows up as black leaf patches.
4: And also, drought stress can lead to leaf scorch that darkens, and nutrient potassium can darken or blacken leaves. Kennebec is less reactive to these stresses.
1: And if Rodeo has denser foliage or sits in a slightly wetter part of the garden bed, it will trap moisture and encourage fungal infection. Kennebec's more open canopy often dries faster, reducing disease pressure. All of these environmental stresses are known for blight spread behaviours.
4: If it's what I think it is, or we think it is, remove the worst affected leaves and spray with a copper-based fungicide or a bacillus-based fungicide.
1: Well, I hope that sorts it out for Rob. Now, the horticultural term is varietal susceptibility, which is leading on from the listener question. We thought it was a good idea to talk about it. And varietal susceptibility in plants refers to the varying degrees to which different plant varieties or cultivars of the same species are biologically vulnerable to pests, pathogens or environmental stress.
4: And unlike a species-wide immunity, susceptibility is determined by the specific genetic makeup of a single cultivar, which may lack the structural or chemical defences required to fight off specific diseases.
1: Susceptibility is often driven by, probably wouldn't have heard of this, but susceptibility or S genes. While we typically think of plants mounting an active defence, pathogens don't just attack a plant, they actively trick the plant into helping them cause the infection.
4: Plant variety might remain healthy until it becomes stressed, for example, because of drought or extreme temperatures, and these can lower its natural defences and alter its resistance susceptibility profile.
1: And what makes a plant susceptible? If the plant variety has genetic vulnerability. In biology, vulnerability is called susceptibility genes, which we mentioned, and the plant accidentally has traits that make the disease's job easy.
4: An immune failure is another factor, meaning that if the plant variety has the exact lock that matches that key to the disease, the pathogen walks right in.
1: Well, there you have it. Now let's do the plant profile, which is Strelitzia or bird of paradise.
4: You know a bird of paradise the second you see one. That orange and blue flower shaped like a bird's head, sitting up on its own little perch. It's one of those plants that looks very exotic, and yet it becomes a very familiar, or it's become a very familiar garden plant right across Australia.
1: Originally from South Africa, the name comes from exactly what you'd think, that the flower does look like a bird taking off, crest and all. Botanists actually call the flower part a cyanthium, but I think bird of paradise is a much more descriptive name.
4: Yeah, it certainly looks like a bird taking off, doesn't it? And it's a plant that suits an enormous range of our climate. Up in the tropical and subtropical parts of the country, it's practically bulletproof, but it also does beautifully right down through the temperate zones, such as Sydney, Melbourne, Adelaide Gardens, all grow it well.
1: The one thing it won't tolerate is a hard frost. So you're up on the tablelands or somewhere that gets a proper winter chill, you're better off keeping it in a large pot that you can move undercover.
4: It wants full sun for the best flowering, though a bit of afternoon shade is fine in the hotter inland areas. It's not fussy about soil, but like most things, it'll reward you for good drainage. Sitting in soggy ground is really the only thing that upsets it.
1: One thing people get wrong is expecting flowers too soon. A bird of paradise needs to mature before it blooms, often 3 to 5 years from a small plant. So if yours is just producing those big paddle-shaped leaves and no flowers yet, that's completely normal. Patience is the main skill required here, not gardening talent.
4: It's a nice and easy one, that one. But, you know, once it does get going, it'll flower on and off through most of the year with a real peak through the cooler months. Autumn and winter is prime time in most parts of the country, and here's a nice little trick. The flowers make excellent cut flowers. They'll last 2 to 3 weeks in a vase, which is remarkable for a fresh cut flower.
1: And a little maintenance tip. Cut off those old flower stems right down at the base once they're spent, not just at the top. Otherwise, you'll end up with a clump of dead stalks poking up through the leaves.
4: Yeah, and every few years, if the clump's gotten congested and flowering has slowed down, you can lift and divide it. It's a tough plant. It doesn't mind being manhandled a bit.
1: Pests are rarely a big issue, though. Keep an eye out for scale on the undersides of the leaf, especially if it's a bit crowded or the airflow isn't great.
4: Yeah, so if you want a plant that looks like it belongs somewhere far more tropical than it actually needs to be, and you don't mind waiting a few years for the payoff, the bird of paradise is a wonderful choice. Wherever you happen to be,

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1: Thank you for listening. I hope we've inspired you to stock up with herb and spice essential to flavour your food or grow lemongrass. Tune in next week, because next week I'll be talking with native plant expert Adrienne O'Malley about a diamond leaf laurel, which has orange fruits and, you guessed it, diamond-shaped leaves. You can hear the whole show again on Mixcloud. Just look for 2RRR programs or follow Real World Gardener on Facebook for the link. If you have a question on wildlife, plants or garden design, we at the team would love to hear from you, either via email realworldgardener@gmail.com, or you can write in to 2RRR, PO Box 644, Gladesville, New South Wales 1675. Until next week, I'll leave you with a track by Elton John, Honky Cat. But from me, have a great gardening week. Bye for now.

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1: DW, Living Planet.

0: Jonas, what was that?
1: What does it sound like to you?
0: Well, it kind of reminds me of, well, like an aluminium can that's being crushed, but much, much bigger.
1: Yeah, a lot bigger and also a lot scarier. That's a caravan being pressed against a bridge by floodwater. And it was just one of many vehicles, trees, parts of houses that were washed away in a big flood in Germany 5 years ago on the night of July 14th, 2021.
2: Extreme weather is also behind wrenching scenes of devastation in
3: and
2: Europe.
3: North Rhine-Westphalia have experienced their deadliest floods in living memory. These are some of the images coming in from those.
4: This areas. Railroad bridge in Germany, one of the many collapsed structures.
0: I'm Neil King, and this is Living Planet, and today we're going to spend some time in the Ahr Valley in the west of Germany. 5 years ago, it was a disaster zone. One of the deadliest flash floods in modern European history occurred there, and that is now in the middle of arguably one of the biggest flood preparedness rebuilds anywhere in the world. And our reporter, Jonas Meyer, went to the valley, and he's here in the studio to take us through what he found. Jonas, welcome.
1: Hey, Neil.
0: You've just come back from this what used to be a disaster zone. You went there to do a video report for DW's Planet A YouTube channel, and the video report was about building back better. And in the course of that video report, you spoke to a lot of people. And one of the people you spoke to was a lady who lived in Bad Neuenahr Ahrweiler.
1: It's like sort of where like the most narrow part of the valley opens up. And back then, 5 years ago, during the flood, the water, you know, it like flooded 80% of the town. It just like went all over. And the like woman I visited, Alexandra Wiemer is her name, she lived just 50 meters from the river back then and was badly hit. And she recalled the night of the flood.
0: We've got her clip in German, Jonas, but you're going to interpret it for us. What did she tell you?
1: So she says she kept going down to the river over and over again because she saw the water rising, and she was, I mean, worried, obviously. There was no official warning up until that point. I mean, there was

0: later, too late. And it was around 10:30 p.m. she told me, when she heard something coming towards her, which sounds really frightening, I have to say. And in that very moment, she said she turned back to the street where she lived, again, just 50 meters from the river, and the water was basically coming from all directions, she said.
1: Das kam praktisch von allen Seiten.
2: Yeah, one of the reasons, Jonas, why you and I decided to do this studio talk on Living Planet was also because we can compare how it was 5 years ago, because I was actually in the Ahr Valley that very week, directly after the flood, to help friends who had a house in Dernau, right on the river. And 5 years on, of course, you go back and see what they are doing and what has been done with all that government money that was poured into the region to try and rebuild and build back better. So we've got an interesting timeline going there. So I'm just going to share a little bit of my impressions with our listeners, you know, because I was there. It was, I think, the second day after the flood. And I also remember how tricky it was just to get down into the valley, because all the bridges were destroyed, and there was pretty much only one way down into Dernau, and it was across the Comb. And the road down, it was super congested with helpers and emergency services. There were cars parked all the way down on both sides of this winding road, partly to avoid the traffic, but partly because also people were wanted to park their cars on higher ground, because everybody was worried that the flood might return. It was just pure chaos. Nobody really knew what was happening or whether, you know, the flood had gone for good. Everybody was trying to get down and help. There was a huge outpouring of solidarity. And, I mean, that was actually the one positive takeaway from the whole experience, because, I mean, I must admit, I was, a little bit traumatized by the experience myself, just witnessing what people had to go through and the destruction that I saw there. It really looked like a war zone. I'd never seen anything like it. You know, even the train tracks were completely bent or gone, and lampposts, they were snapped like toothpicks. I also remember seeing a car upside down on top of a building that was part of a petrol station, and the whole place just stank of petrol. And also, yeah, I do remember that the old oil heatings in some of the houses, they were a real problem because they contaminated everything. And so that caused extra damage again, also for homeowners whose houses were then contaminated with oil. It was just a complete mess, and I've never, ever seen so much mud. People were shoveling and emptying mud out of houses relentlessly. I was really impressed by the watermarks on the houses, because the river had already gone back into its riverbed, and it's actually, it is a very small river. It's more like a stream, right? I walked down to look at it, and then I was looking back up towards the houses, and I saw the watermarks on the houses, which were like 7 meters, 10 meters up from the river, approximately. And just trying to visualize that all that water must have come through at that height, almost like a tsunami sweeping through this valley and just crushing everything. And I still get goosebumps thinking about that now. It was unreal.
0: Yeah. I mean, you actually still got some of those markings on the buildings. So in one village, Altenburg, which I visited, the river would usually be about 70 centimeters high, and the markings are at about 7 meters. And actually at 7 meters, the monitoring just stopped that night. It might have been beyond 7 meters, 8 meters, 9 meters. Nobody knows for sure, because the monitoring stopped. It was that much water. I mean, it's hard to imagine, like you said, because I went there for the first time now, you know, my very first time in the Ahr Valley ever. And the river is really, it's quite charming. It's quite peaceful, you know. A lot of tourists going there. You've got the mountain slopes. You've got the water, you know, the river winding through the mountain slopes, through the vineyards. Really, it's very nice for hiking, for cycling and so on. And it's picture perfect Germany. Actually, in the hotel where I stayed, it used to be the summer residence of Ludwig van Beethoven, a famous German composer who went there for a decade or two to, you know, find some inspiration for his work. And it's just beautiful and hard to imagine that it all went that wrong and that violent and that destructive.
2: Jonas, perhaps before we, you know, go into the subject matter of, you know, what your report was also about the building back better and what maybe the Ahrtal has learned from this disaster and what they're doing differently, perhaps you could explain just how did this rather small river transform so fast into one of Germany's worst floods on record?
0: So the short answer would be rainfall, simple as that, because in the 2 days before the flood, what happened that the rainfall that would usually fall in an entire month came down not just over the Ahr Valley, but also in other parts of like the west of Germany and also Belgium. And all that water had to go somewhere, obviously. So it flew down from the mountain slopes, from the vineyards, from all the little streams and the tributaries of the Ahr River. And once all that water arrived in the Ahr River, the riverbed was simply too small to hold all that water.
2: Mm-hmm. Okay, so rain is the short answer. What is the long answer, Jonas?
0: So there's a really interesting map from about 220 years ago, and it sort of answers your question, because what you can see is that the Ahr River back then was meandering, you know, left and right, and sometimes with several arms at the same time. And there were just very few small villages along the river course. And as people moved in the valley over time, you know, they did what people have been doing all over the world up until today. So they, you know, like channeled the river, they built up on its banks and like paved over all those zones that would naturally absorb water during a flood, and essentially like squeezed the river into a pretty narrow riverbed.
2: Mm.
0: Like Jonas, almost strangled it, you know?
2: Yeah. Would you say, how unique is this setup in the Ahr Valley?
0: I mean, first of all, like the steep slopes and vineyards and so on. So it's just really, really narrow, the whole valley and also the river course. But on top of that, you know, there are bridges all over the place, which is nice because you get from A to B really easily. But sometimes there are bridges, you know, every few hundred meters, dozens of them all throughout the valley. And that was part of the problem, too, because like one person I spoke to in the valley compared it to a game of dominoes, right, where you start with a small piece and you flick it and it falls over and makes a bigger piece fall and a bigger one and a bigger one. And then, you know, like the parts get bigger and bigger. And in the very end, the takeaway is that like even with a small piece of dominoes, you can make a big one fall. And that's essentially what happened with the bridges, because all that debris, that the trees, the houses, the caravans and so on, they crashed into those bridges, medieval bridges usually with columns in the middle of it, really nice to look at, but a death trap in a flood, because all the stuff piled up and the water pooled up and there was a lot of pressure on those bridges. And once they broke, all that stuff that had accumulated, the water, the debris and so on, rolled down onto the next bridge and onto the next bridge and so on and so on. And it was like a really deadly chain reaction, sort of.
2: Jonas, you also spoke to an expert to get some international context on this disaster, which happened 5 years ago.
3: I think the Ahr Valley disaster feels exceptional in an European context. But then globally, flash floods and extreme river floods of that magnitude are pretty much occurring, you know, multiple times a year, over a dozen times a year.
0: That's Indu Murthy. She's a climate risk and adaptation expert with the Center for Study of Science, Technology and Policy in India, the city of Bengaluru. I talked to her because I wanted more than the German perspective on this flood and on floods in general, you know, our perspective, basically from coming from a wealthy country where, as you pointed out, it's hard to imagine that kind and that scale of flood and destruction. And what she told me is that basically this kind of flood happens all the time, really, in East and Southeast Asia and India and Western Central Africa and also North America.
2: Jonas, just coming back to the Ahr Valley and the protagonist of the story that you put together, why don't the people just up and move away if they know they're living in a risk zone, especially if they've experienced such a horrible flood firsthand? Why doesn't Alexandra move away?
0: I have asked her, and what she says is that she likes to live near the river.
1: Weil's schön ist, am Wasser zu wohnen, und weil ich keine Angst habe, hier weiter zu wohnen an der A.
0: And that she isn't afraid.
1: Punkt. Mehr gibt's gar nicht zu sagen.
0: Period.
2: It strikes me as odd, you know, something that kills 135 people on your doorstep, and she says she's not afraid.
0: I mean, it's hard to believe, right, that all the people that she knows who were affected by the flood also stayed in town. Mm. And, I mean, for me personally, I would probably move away because the danger and the risk is real and it's increasing, as we heard. But I also understand that she stays because, like, she's, like, from the town of Bad Neuenahr-Ahrweiler. She has been living there. She's been raising her kid there and her cat. And, you know, it's identity for her and many other people. And also, she has prepared for a future flood in several aspects. So she's got a little wall around the property. She's got her basement windows sealed with like those flood barriers. And on top of that, she's also got sandbags right next to those windows so that when a flood comes, she could put them there like really quickly before running into the vineyards. She told me it's about 4 minutes from her home to safety, basically. So, like, she seems to be aware and she seems to be prepared. And then I guess, you know, I understand it.
2: I mean, the other thing I also come across from time to time is that people say, well, okay, we've had like this Jahrhundertflut, so like once in a century flood. What are the odds, or statistically, the chances are very slim that it's going to happen again within the next 100 years. And so we're safe for now. Maybe that thinking also ties in. I'm not sure.
0: Yeah, I mean, that's very much what Alexandra also said, you know, like, that's it. If it's a once-in-a-century event, like, now it happened, and then for the rest of her lifetime, that was it. I mean, you know, there are floods regularly in the Ahr Valley every 20 years or so, but it's not, like, that bad. You know, people don't die, and houses and bridges don't get destroyed from it. And yeah, but like Indu Murthy, the expert I talked to from India, she actually said something very smart about it, I think.
3: I mean, science is definitely clear that managed retreat or planned relocation of communities, from highest risk zones is sometimes the only rational option, though it is politically and humanly quite difficult. It's not easy for someone to kind of leave behind, you know, what they've built over years, right? And it could be deeply traumatic. It does sever people from, you know, their land, livelihoods, their identity sometimes. So forced or poorly managed relocations is bad. They do have a poor track record globally. When it is voluntary, well-resourced and community-led, then, you know, it could solve the problem.
2: Okay, Jonas, so just taking stock now, most of the people return to the valley or still in the valley. Can you perhaps take us, you know, bring us up to speed? What has changed then, you know, 5 years on?
0: So not much has changed when it comes to private houses, as we said. But when it comes to infrastructure, actually a lot is going on. So construction work everywhere. That's also the reason why I went to the valley in the first place, to see, you know, the towns and the county are supposedly building back better.
2: Okay, Jonas, then maybe take us through your trip, and perhaps you could also highlight some examples of what building back better means.
0: So I started my trip in the town of Bad Neuenahr-Ahrweiler, where Alexandra lives, about, you know, 28,000 residents, 80% of the town were flooded 5 years ago, and they're spending €1 billion. I mean, you know, a lot of money. It's hard to imagine €1 billion. Mm-hmm. And it's federal and state money mostly. And what's notable is that several of the projects that money is being spent for, reconstruction projects, are more than that. They also flood adaptation and preparedness programs. I met Hermann Josef Pellgrim, who is the CEO of the town's Reconstruction and Development Corporation, which means that he is sort of overseeing a large part of what's happening now. And he first took me to a section of the Ahr where it flooded the historic old town 5 years ago.
4: Und hier soll jetzt eben ein künstlicher Gestein, also hier eine Prallwand.
0: And to stop that from happening again, What they're doing is they're building a huge wall, like along the river, like in between the river and the Otan, 500 meters long almost. Board piles, he told me, 1 meter 20 in diameter and driven 15 meters deep in the ground. That's okay. Like, that's really deep.
2: And that would have prevented the flood from happening?
0: I mean, it would have prevented the flood from crashing into the old town. But I mean, like we talked about it earlier, squeezing the river into the riverbed, like narrowing the riverbed, it was like a large part of the reason why the flood got so violent in the first place. And now they're building a flood right next to the river, which obviously, you know, it doesn't doesn't create more space, it creates less space for the river. So it's hard to like imagine somehow that this is making things better. It just protects the old town. I think that's the main point of it. And I asked Pelgrim, like, what's after the, you know, the wall ends, I mean, like, what's happening then? And what he said is that we have to look at it as a bigger system, you know, like maybe CEO talk.
2: Okay, well, I mean, a wall, one example. What else? What else have they been doing?
0: So he took me to three other construction sites along the river, downstream a little. The first one was another construction site where they're building a new fire station, and it's being built on stilts. So like a bit like in Venice
2: style.
0: Except, you know, as we all know, in Venice, the stilts are set in the water. And here in Bad Neuenahr-Ahrweiler, which is not Venice, I want to, you know, highlight that, they will be set in the ground. When the next flood comes, it will, you know, it can wash away the ground and the fire station would still be standing because it's being built on stilts. And at that point, it would, you know, like look like in Venice, stilts in the water. But hopefully, I mean, like that should never, you know, happen. So it would still be disastrous.
2: We've got that on the Rhine as well. Houses that are sort of built on stilts, elevated, because we regularly have flooding on the Rhine. So, yeah, okay, I get it. We've got the wall as an example. We've got the stilts as an example. What else are they doing?
0: So, large part of what's being done now for flood adaptation is rebuilding the bridges. And they're not being rebuilt in the same way they were, you know, very beautiful century-old medieval bridges that had been destroyed during the flood. But instead, they are rebuilding them in a flood-proof manner. It doesn't look that nice, but, you know, those bridges are much wider and higher than the old one, so they don't have any pillars in the middle. And that means in a future flood, all the water and debris, houses, caravans, trees, vehicles, and so on, they could pass through that bridge easily without pulling up like it happened last time.
2: I mean, that's a lot of engineering and very expensive, I assume, as well.
0: Yeah, it is. One such bridge easily costs $1 million. That's also something why I spoke to Indu Murthy, because she can take the perspective of less wealthy countries.
3: For the calculation of, you know, can we afford protection must be weighed against can we afford repeated disasters. The cost of inaction is enormous. When we are looking at lower income countries, the flood losses can amount to multiple percent of GDP, and it can set back the development by years, multiple years. Many effective measures are also low cost, whether we are talking about early warning systems, community preparedness, or land use zoning and nature-based solutions. They're dramatically cheaper per life saved than hard infrastructure.
0: So there are several of those nature-based solutions being implemented in the town of Bad Neuenahr-Ahrweiler. So in a section downstream from the wall, where also, you know, Pelgrim took me, what happened is that they have lowered an existing park by like maybe a meter or so. So not much really, but it does make a difference during a flood, because like what would happen is that it would essentially serve as a floodplain during floods. So, you know, they're sort of going back to what was there 220 years ago and like trying to create more space for the river again during a flood scenario without any houses, any infrastructure being destroyed at that point in the town.
2: So it's like we need more areas, more green spaces, essentially, and more areas that can like work like sponges.
0: Yeah, that's right. I mean, also another thing they're doing in the town is they're promoting green roofs also on top of private houses. I've seen, you know, they've created a map where you can see the potential for green roofs in the town of Bad Neuenahr-Ahrweiler. And they're also building areas like within the inner city where you have basically underground tunnels and green areas. So when it rains really heavily, the water would, you know, run towards these green areas. It would sink down like in a sponge city and then be redirected back to the river through those channels. I mean, it doesn't really help in a big flood scenario like 5 years ago, but it does help during heavy rain and maybe, you know, smaller flood.
2: Mm-hmm. Jonas, during your trip, you also came across something which was quite surprising, wasn't it? You went to the town of Adenau, which is known for its world-famous Nürburgring, where the Formula One racing used to take place.
0: Yeah.
2: What's interesting about Adenau, it wasn't hit as badly by the flood. Can you perhaps explain why that was?
0: Yeah, so what they, you know, to quote a town official of Adenau, what saved their asses 5 years ago were two so-called retention basins. I went to one of them, and I got to be honest, it didn't look impressive at all. So basically just a small stream, you know, you could jump across it, a flat meadow behind a fairly modest dam. But a town official sent me pictures of what it looked like during the flood, and the whole thing was full to the brim, 40 million liters of water. You know, it's hard to imagine without any photos or videos. And to think that those 40 million liters of water could have hit the town of Adenau, it's really, it's scary.
2: Yeah. And that's what they're investing in big time, right? Is they're planning 17 such retention basins, I understand, along the Ahr and its tributaries. And they're also planning another dam, right? That will be 25 meters high?
0: Yeah, just south of Adenau. And it's one of 17 dams that will be built across the Ahr Valley, so on the Ahr River directly, but also in the like side valleys like nearby Adenau, where there are the small tributaries. It was part of the problem, right, 5 years ago, that not just all the water that came down the Ahr River itself, but also all the water coming down on those little streams. And, I mean, it's quite, you know, expensive. 1.5 billion euros for those 17 dams combined. And that's just the current estimate, you know, and this is Germany. So things will probably turn out much more expensive than expected. And, but apparently it makes sense from an economic point of view, because 5 years ago, damage in the Ahr Valley and side valleys were 15 billion. So 10 times that. So from an economic point, obviously it makes sense to build those dams.
2: Jonas, speaking of, you know, action and inaction, the 2021 flood, it took everybody by surprise just how bad it, you know, it did turn out in the end. But you discovered during your trip that this wasn't the first historic flood to hit the Ahr Valley, was it?
0: Yeah, I was surprised to learn that there was one flood of a similar size in 1805 and then again another one in 1910. And after that second flood in 1910, what people did was to make protection plans and preparedness plans, and they were surprisingly similar to what they're doing today. So they included the retention basins, for example.
2: But, yeah, what happened to those plans?
0: I mean, they weren't built, obviously, except for, you know, a couple ones like those outside Adenau, which did work well, as we know now. And, I mean, besides that, you know...
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6: Hello, I'm Laura Devoy. The unemployment rate has remained steady at 4.4% seasonally adjusted. New figures from the Australian Bureau of Statistics show there was a 76,000 person rise in employment in June. The number of unemployed people rose by 13,000. People aged between 55 and 64 had the largest annual growth in the participation rate, up 0.8 percentage points to 70.6%. The Prime Minister says expanding the Commonwealth PRAC payment will provide cost of living relief for students and support Australia's future healthcare workforce. From July next year, university students studying an additional 10 allied health courses will be eligible for the payment, which is already in place for teaching, nursing, midwifery and social work degrees. Speaking at the Labor Party's National Conference in Adelaide, Anthony Albanese said paid PRAC has made a big difference to those students.
7: This is one of those reforms where it's pretty hard to believe that didn't already exist. I've heard from students firsthand who had to go straight from their hospital placement to their part-time job just to pay the rent. Others who had to move back home to get through. Paid PRAC has changed their life.
6: Foreign Minister Penny Wong has highlighted the role of Australian farmers in the Australia-Philippines relationship. Minister Wong has spoken in Manila on the sidelines of the ASEAN foreign ministers' meetings. She has noted Manila's support during the fuel crises while saying Australia is also a valuable supplier of energy and food for the region, providing half of the Philippines' wheat imports and almost a fifth of beef imports.
8: When you have a plate of bistec Tagalog or calderata, there's a good chance it has its origins in an Australian cattle station. So this is an example of what it means when we say Australia's future depends on countries of ASEAN, and the countries of ASEAN can depend on Australia. We share a region and we share a future.
6: Oxfam says the reconstruction of Gaza will cost more than $71 billion. A report co-authored by Oxfam, the Palestine Economic Policy Research Institute and the Palestine Trade Centre says the total cost would be seven times all previous rebuilds combined. It also outlines how a Palestinian-led reconstruction is preferable to any model imposed from outside. More than 73,000 people have been killed in Gaza in the latest conflict with Israel, which was sparked after Hamas's terror attack in October 2023. A collection of art and stories from Indigenous artists living near radio telescopes in Western Australia has gone on display. Cosmic Echoes is a collaboration of the Square Kilometre Array Observatory, the CSIRO, the South African Radio Astronomy Observatory and the Wadjeri Yamaji Aboriginal Corporation. After a year of travelling South Africa, it's now arrived in Geraldton for the first leg of its Australian tour. Nine artists collaborated with the Wadjeri Yamaji people for the exhibition. Demolition on a Sydney Greyhound track is set to begin a year earlier than expected. After 94 years, Wentworth Park will hold its final race meeting in October. The New South Wales government says the Greyhound Breeders, Owners and Trainers Association was granted an early termination of its lease over the historic site, allowing the state to accelerate restoration works. Turning to sport, new Wallabies coach Les Kiss has named his first squad since taking the top job. Isaac Henry is the only uncapped player named. He replaces Len Ikitau, who is out with an ankle injury. Josh Nasser, Hunter Paisami and Carter Gordon all return after missing the Italy test. Australia will face Japan next month.
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9: Central Tablelands weather for the rest of today. Partly cloudy afternoon. There's a slight chance of a shower, but becoming less likely this afternoon. Winds will be westerly, 20 to 30 kilometres per hour, but turning southwesterly, 15 to 25 kilometres per hour, in the late afternoon. Bathurst looking at a top today of 13 degrees. Orange can expect a top of 10 and Oberon 8. For tomorrow, Friday, a mostly sunny day with areas of morning frost. Winds will begin west-southwesterly, 15 to 25 kilometres per hour, then tending south-southwesterly, 15 to 20 kilometres per hour in the early morning, and then changing again, tending west-southwesterly again, 15 to 25 kilometres per hour in the early afternoon. Tomorrow, Bathurst looking at a minimum overnight of minus 2 to a top tomorrow of 10. Orange expecting minus 3 to a top of 6. And Oberon, minus 1 to 8.
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0: And welcome to the Talking Newspaper for Thursday, the 23rd of July. This is Ross and Peter with you through till 1 o'clock. And, of course, reading from the Western Advocate and the Central Western Daily. Thank you for joining us. And to get underway with the Central Western Daily, here's Peter.
1: Thank you, Ross, and good afternoon, listeners. On the front page today, we have Time to Get Real, a photograph by AAP, and it's Labor's National Conference will be a chance to showcase the party's evolution as members begin their push for fresh resources, taxes and greater gambling reforms. The article proper is on page 3 and it's by Andrew Brown. Hundreds of delegates have converged on Adelaide for the triennial summit, which begins today and will determine Labor's official agenda and party position. PM Albanese said the conference would be an opportunity to show voters the party represented a changing and modern Australia. Whilst other political parties have come and gone, we've continued to evolve, develop. He told a ministerial meeting, "We change with the times and the party conference will reflect that over the coming few days. It's also an opportunity for us to reflect on the work that we've done to keep the economy and employment growing." But party members have called on Labor to go further on gambling reform, such as setting up a national regulator, arguing the government's reforms don't go far enough. Senior Minister Murray Watt said an overhaul of the sector was being discussed in Parliament, but he also expected there to be debate on the conference floor. There'll be people who will say a range of things around these issues, but the government has taken serious action already, he told ABC TV. We've got our legislation before the Parliament outlining what we want to take, where we want to take gambling reform. The party's draft platform said Labor would continue to work closely with stakeholders to protect people from gambling harms. Of the 400 conference delegates who will vote on Labor's 126-page draft platform, 150 will be rank-and-file members chosen by local branches. While the platform determines the priorities for the party and its stance on issues, it is up to Labor's parliamentary members to determine how or when the measures are implemented. Mr. Albanese said a range of issues would be examined. We deal with the immediate challenges, but always with an eye on the horizon, he said. We do deal with uncertain times, but I think all the delegates gathering here in Adelaide will know that they can be certain that Kerr focuses on the national interest as we go forward. I think that should read our focus. The draft platform has reignited the prospect of Labor implementing a tax on gas exports after a draft item called for wealth from resources to be redistributed to the public, Ross.
0: Thanks, Peter. The front cover of the Western Advocate features a photograph of Rebecca Mathey, Jade Evans and Tracy Seaman, the three women who took the lead in organising the Bathurst Showgrounds Winter Festival. The article is on page 3. The headline on the front cover is, "Did it break even?" But we move to page 3 and the headline here is, "Massive effort could keep festival running." The article and the photograph are both from Rachel Chamberlain. The organisers of the Bathurst Showgrounds Winter Festival have done what, for a decade, has proven impossible, broken even on the event. It's something Bathurst Regional Council and the Greens on William were both unable to do with their winter festivals, but with careful budgeting and the generous support of businesses and volunteers, Ace Attractions and the Bathurst Showground Land Manager Trust made it happen. In fact, initial calculations indicate the event achieved a very small profit. "We definitely haven't lost money," Ace Attractions owner Jade Evans said. It comes as a relief for the organisers, who were taking a massive risk when they agreed to put on the festival with only a few weeks to plan it. Ms Evans said the signature attraction, the ice rink, is also the biggest financial risk, coming at a cost of about $400,000. The organisers received around $80,000 in sponsorship from businesses, which went a long way in covering the costs of the attraction alongside ticket sales. Fortunately, patrons were keen to go ice skating over the 2 weeks of the festival, seeing a lot of the sessions sell out. Attendance across the entire two-week festival is estimated to have been in excess of 60,000, and with about 40% of ice rink tickets being sold to people from outside the 2795 postcode, it means the region got a significant tourism boost. The organisers have not formally committed to bringing the festival back in 2027, but they say it is likely it will happen. We need to make sure it is viable going forward because we want to build on it too, Tracy Seaman, the Secretary Manager of the Showground Trust, said. So we need to establish that business model that allows us to keep expanding because that's what the community would like. One of the things giving them confidence to plan for the future is the appetite from sponsors to contribute again, be it through monetary donations or the provision of equipment and services. Ms. Evans said around 80% of sponsors have reached out to say they would like to provide support again in the future. Should the festival return, a similar level of sponsorship will be vital. We would 100% need the community with all the sponsors again. We would need that, Ms. Evans said. Although hesitant to guarantee that the event will be back in 2027, the organisers have already started thinking about ways they could enhance the festival experience. Ms. Evans said they only had about 4 weeks to plan the event this year, but with 12 months' notice, they could definitely plan something bigger and better. Among ideas being raised are three brew and bite weekends, falling snow, free putt-putt golf, more rides targeted at an older audience, illuminations, and a special offer or theme for every single day of the festival. Ms. Evans said there are other ideas under consideration, but they're keeping those a secret for now. She also said they would start promoting the event as early as 6 months out, so visitors can plan their trip to Bathurst, ensuring there is greater tourism and economic benefits stemming from the event. The organisers have been open about how important sponsorship was to the festival, but they also said it was the community showing up each day that ensured it was a success. We really want to do a big shout out to every single person who came, every single person who supported a vendor, every person that came and supported, even if they didn't spend a lot of money, Ms. Evans said. Ms. Seaman added, they showed their support by turning up. Another factor was the organisers themselves, with three women from very different backgrounds taking on the brunt of the work, Ms. Evans, Ms. Seaman and Rebecca Matthey from the Collective Planner. They were committed to making the festival a success, no matter what it took, including working up to 16-hour days. We're all committed to making it work, and once you are, we're women, so we make it work, Ms. Seaman said. There are also a lot of volunteer hours, which significantly reduce the costs associated with the event. Ms. Matthey, who organised the 2025 Winter Festival through her position at the Greens on William, was delighted with how things came together in 2026. Her role was largely coordinating the market stalls and other planning matters, and the feedback has validated the effort that went into those aspects. The feedback from the market stall holders, the food vendors, and the breweries and distilleries was exceptional. They all had a really, really profitable time, she said. We had tens of thousands of people come through the gates, go through the market pavilions, and purchase things from small local businesses, which is really important during this economy. She said she would 100% jump back on board if the decision is made to bring the festival back in 2027. She thinks it is important to retain the Winter Festival concept in Bathurst. It's become a staple event, as Matthew said. While it's disappointing that it is no longer being managed by council, I think it's a true reflection of our community that we've all kind of stepped up and said, we can't let it go, let's all band together and keep it going. And that article was from page 3 of the Western Advocate with the headline, Massive Effort Could Keep Festival Running, and the article was from Rachel Chamberlain. Peter.
1: Thank you, Ross. And the other local news on page 3 of the Central Western Daily is unattributed. P played a court driving after drinking 8 vodka shots. A P-plater told police she drank 8 shot glasses of flavoured vodka when she was arrested for mid-range drink driving in Orange. Gemma L. Curtin of Clifton Grove was driving east on Prince Street, Orange, about 2:20 a.m. on April 11 and turned into Hill Street for a short distance before she was stopped for a mobile random breath test and produced a P1 licence. Police noticed her breath smelt moderately of alcohol. She returned a positive roadside breath test at 2:22 a.m. and was arrested and taken to Orange Police Station. She said she had consumed 8 shots of glasses of vodka raspberries, and pineapple. Her first glass was about 7 p.m. and her last was about 1:30 a.m. at a licensed premises in Orange. She submitted to a breath analysis that returned a reading of 0.132. Curtin declined the services of a doctor and was sentenced in Orange local court on May 14. Solicitor Felicia Chu said Curtin changed jobs before her court appearance and had limited means. Her boyfriend drives her into town every day, but she's got to find her way home. She also told the court that Curtin has completed the traffic offenders intervention program. Judge Holly Kemp said she was presented with some medical information, and although she would not read it out aloud in court, it was significant when considering a sentence. She was really deep into that mid-range, Ms. Kemp said. You are putting other road users at risk. Ms. Kemp took into account an early guilty plea but said a conviction was unavoidable. She convicted Curtin, fined her $300, disqualified her driver's license for 3 months, and placed her on a 1-year interlock order. I am thoroughly of the view that I will never see you before the court again, Ms. Kemp said. And that article was P-plate driver caught after drinking 8 vodka shots, and it was on page 3 of the Central Western Daily.
0: To complete page 3 of the Western Advocate, this article is from Reid and Bernston. Victoria Pass neglect pushed trucking giant to the brink. And the article is also featured in the Central Western Daily. 14 local workers have been terminated on the spot after a 27-year-old Lithgow business entered voluntary administration with warnings it faces likely liquidation. ICF Haulage, a mainstay of the Central West transport industry since 1999, succumbed to the compounding financial pressures of the Victoria Pass closure, skyrocketing fuel costs and severe weather. Jessica Perry of Celia Advisory, the appointed administrator, said the collapse had taken an immediate, devastating toll on the local workforce. I note that all staff of the company were terminated upon appointment, and it is likely that the company will ultimately be placed into liquidation, Ms. Perry said. While Celia Advisory is in the early stages of auditing the carrier's books, initial investigations support claims that infrastructure failures acted as a direct catalyst for the collapse. It is too early to quantify the specific dollar amount or percentage increase in unexpected operational overheads, including fuel, payroll and maintenance, generated by the highway detour over the last several months, Ms. Perry said. Our investigations have not disputed the director's claims, but they are ongoing as we have only been appointed for a short period of time. The administrators are also reviewing whether the business accessed any of the emergency small business support packages announced by the New South Wales government at the end of May. We are investigating the financial position of the company, including any support packages accessed or available, Ms. Perry said. The collapse comes just months after ICF Haulage Managing Director Ian Fitzgerald warned that regional transport operators were trading on borrowed time. Speaking in April, just a month into the Victoria Pass closure, Mr. Fitzgerald said state and federal governments failed to grasp the brutal operational reality. Since the closure of Victoria Pass, we have struggled, Mr. Fitzgerald said at the time. We run material in and out of Sydney every day. It has added 2 hours per round trip. Our fuel bill went up by $6,000 a week, and our drivers have lost income. Mr. Fitzgerald criticised Metro decision makers, stating the regional divide felt entirely financial. The New South Wales border is the Nepean River, and they don't really care what happens out here from what it looks like to us. That article was from page 3 of the Western Advocate. Victoria Pass neglect pushed trucking giant to the brink, and the article was from Reid and Bernston.
1: Thank you, Ross. An article common to both newspapers is on page 5 of the Central Western Daily by Riley Krause, a second teenager arrested outside school. A second teenager has been charged in relation to a high school fire. A 17-year-old boy was arrested at about 10 p.m. on July 20, with police alleging he set fire to an administration building at Cowra High School earlier that evening. On Tuesday afternoon, Acting Inspector Sergeant Adam Tonkin confirmed the possibility of more people having taken part in the fire is not out of the question. It will form part of the investigation, he added, however. Just a few hours later, a 14-year-old boy was arrested outside the high school in relation to Monday's fire. He was charged with damaged property by fire / explosive, more than $15,000, and aggravated break and enter, serious indictable offence in company, not steal, etc. He has refused bail to appear in Children's Bail Division Court on Wednesday. The 17-year-old former student initially arrested over the fire was charged with a raft of offences, including post and boast charges related to the fire. He was refused bail at the Children's Court in Parramatta on Tuesday. A future court date has been set. While it's not yet known exactly how the fire was started, Acting Inspector Tonkin confirmed that there was a pile of paper and cardboard in the office and we're unsure if any accelerant was used. With extensive damage done to the admin building and surrounding classrooms suffering smoke damage, it's not yet known how long before students and teachers will be able to return to the school. Cowra Mayor Paul Smith described it as a senseless act that will have repercussions for the entire town, but Councillor Smith was also confident his town would not let this incident define it. This is a resilient town. We've had setbacks before and we'll deal with it, he added. Whatever we have to do, we'll do it. Earlier in the day, New South Wales Premier Chris Minns spoke about the school fire. I'm very sorry to hear this has happened to the Cowra community, Mr. Minns said. We're going to do our best to get the school up and running as soon as possible, and it's very distressing for the parents, the teachers and the kids at the school. Students were unable to return to the class for the start of Term 3 on Tuesday, but classes resumed on Wednesday. I am pleased to inform you that Cowra High School will resume normal operations for all students, Cowra High Principal Anthony Hamer said. The school site has been given safety clearance by the certified hygienist. He also asked parents and members of the community to not enter the school site in the short term. Our immediate focus is ensuring the safe and smooth return for students and staff, he said. We will initially be operating on reduced phone lines, however. If you need to contact your child or school staff, please call our administration team on 6342 1766. That number again, 6342 1766. And that was the article, Second Teenager Arrested Outside School, by Riley Krause, on page 5 of the Central Western Daily and the Western Advocate. Ross.
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0: Welcome back. The time is 27 after 12. We're moving to page 7 of the Western Advocate. This article's in both newspapers, and it's an article regarding the Australian of the Year Awards. The headline is Julie Knows Why School Food Matters, and the article is from Phoebe Looms. After creating a program to serve hot lunches to thousands of school children, an admirer secretly nominated former school teacher Julie Dunbarben for one of Australia's most prestigious awards. The experience has been very humbling, and it's also opened a few doors that probably were going to be difficult to open. Ms. Dunbarben, Tasmania's Senior Australian of the Year for 2026, said. But 5 months after winning the title for her work serving hot sit-down lunches to thousands of students across the state, Ms. Dunbarben still has no idea who nominated her for the prize. "I'm not 100% sure," she said. "I had my guesses. It's a type of kindness, isn't it? Thinking of someone else and congratulating them on what they've done. After 31 years as a home economic school teacher, Ms. Dunbarben began to notice children's lunch boxes were often stuffed with ultra-processed food as busy parents opted for simple options. Party pies and chicken nuggets from the canteen, she said, would also rule supreme to kids' eyes and tummies over vegetables and fresh fruit. I just saw the gradual decline in what children had in their school lunchboxes, she said, of what spurred her to make change. We realised we were fighting a losing battle. In 2010, Ms. Dunbarben became the executive officer of an organisation working to create more healthy options in school canteens around Tasmania. This evolved to become School Food Matters, a successful program offering free sit-down lunches for school children across the state. It is now running in 60 government schools with the aim to branch into all Tasmanian schools in the future. While having a hot lunch served at school might seem unusual to some who grew up on Vegemite sandwiches and fruit juice poppers, Ms. Dunbarben said Australia's lack of sit-down lunch programs, when compared to other nations, makes us an outlier. Australia is one of the few countries in the OECD countries that still relies very much on children bringing food from home, she said. People are quite amazed that Australia, being quite a wealthy country, has got such a record with children not being able to access food. Schools using the program say students are more engaged and better able to concentrate through the afternoon, with some even changing their lesson structure to take advantage of improved learning in the afternoon. The program also supports farmers through its target of using 75% local produce. It also employs disadvantaged young people to serve the food. Ms. Dunbarben said being named 2026 Tasmanian Senior Australian of the Year had pushed the organisation forward, and she dreams of taking School Lunch Matters nationwide. The National Australia Day Council is calling on Australians to nominate an inspiring person in their life or community, or even someone whose efforts they have admired from afar, for the 2027 Australian of the Year Awards. You do not need to personally know someone to

0: 31, 2026. To nominate an inspiring Australian, visit australianoftheyear.org.au. That's australianoftheyear.org.au. Or scan the QR code, which you can't do, on this page. And it notes ACM, the publisher of this masthead, is media partner of the 2027 Australian of the Year Awards. And that article is from page 7 of the Western Advocate. Julie knows why school food matters, and the article is from Phoebe Looms. Peter.
1: Thank you, Ross. And to the international news now. Burnham vows to ease economic burden, page 7 or 8 of the Central Western Daily, unattributed. New UK Prime Minister Andy Burnham has gathered his cabinet for its first meeting and vowed to take a one-term approach, despite purging allies of predecessor Keir Starmer from the government. Burnham told the top team that he would lead a cost-of-living government focused on easing the economic burden felt by millions of people. We need to think every day what we can do just to take that little bit of pressure off people's shoulders, to give them that little extra sense that help is coming so they can have a bit of hope that things are getting better, Burnham told the Cabinet. He made a small down payment on that pledge by announcing a tax cut on energy bills that will save the average household about £45, Australian $86 a year. The cut will take effect on October 1, Burnham said, with the funding coming from scrapping the plan for digital ID cards announced by Starmer. The former mayor of Great Manchester entered Downing Street on Monday after replacing Starmer as leader of the governing Labour Party, becoming the United Kingdom's seventh Prime Minister since 2016. Starmer resigned just 2 years after winning a landslide election victory, forced out by his own party after a series of missteps and U-turns. In his first speech as PM, Burnham pledged to ease the cost of living, decentralise political power, revitalise industry and end street sleeping by homeless people, a tall order especially given the UK's sluggish economic growth. Burnham acknowledged at the Cabinet meeting that the government would have to make difficult financial decisions and take a really hard look at what our priorities are. After taking office on Monday, Burnham set about remaking the government in his image. Starmer's finance minister, Rachel Reeves, was ousted, replaced by John Healey, a former defence secretary, who resigned in June and accused the Treasury of failing to spend enough on the military at a time of rising threats. In an interview after he quit, Healey called the Treasury a dead hand on dynamic government and in denial. Wes Streeting, whose resignation as Health Secretary in May helped topple Starmer, took over the defence portfolio. Other key cabinet appointees include Foreign Secretary Ed Miliband, Housing Secretary Angela Rayner, and Business Secretary Jonathan Reynolds. Louise Haig, a key Burnham ally who helped engineer his rise to the top, was named First Secretary of State and Chancellor of the Duchy of Lancaster, effectively the Deputy Prime Minister. Home Secretary Shabana Mahmood, who has overseen attempts to curb immigration, kept her job, and that was Burnham vows to ease economic burden, unattributed, on page 8 of the Central Western Daily.
0: To page 8 of the Western Advocate, indeed both papers. This is more world news. Another night of strikes as US military confirms 18th death. The article is unattributed. The US military has completed a fresh wave of strikes against military targets in Iran, marking the 11th consecutive night of attacks on the country. U.S. Central Command said the strikes targeted Iranian military operations centers, maritime capabilities, aircraft hangars, drone storage facilities, and military logistics infrastructure. The strikes, CENTCOM said, aimed to further degrade Iran's ability to threaten commercial shipping in the Strait of Hormuz. CENTCOM said Iran has attacked more than 30 commercial vessels transiting the strait. The unwarranted attacks have endangered hundreds of innocent mariners and undermined freedom of navigation, it said. Separately, the U.S.

0: Military confirmed a third service member is believed to be dead in Friday's attack on a base in Jordan and identified them as Sergeant Angel Rampersad, 28, of Ozone Park, New York. The confirmation brings the death toll to 18 U.S. service members killed since the war began. On Monday, the Pentagon identified First Lieutenant Tyler James Fian, 25, of Ewa Beach, Hawaii, and Private Isabella Gonzalez, 19, of Carrollton, Texas, as the two other soldiers who were killed in Jordan in Friday's attacks. The soldiers were killed by Iranian ballistic missile and drone attacks in the first troop deaths from direct Iranian fire since the opening days of the war. Before the latest barrage, Iranian Interior Minister Iskandar Momeni visited Pakistan, a key mediator in the conflict that is seeking to rejuvenate diplomacy, but it was unclear what new arrangement might be reached to end the war. Speaking from the Oval Office, Trump told reporters that Iranian officials want to desperately meet, and until they're ready to meet in a meaningful way, we have no interest in meeting. He said the US would soon target the area near Pickaxe Mountain, a fortified underground site near one of Iran's primary nuclear enrichment facilities. Shipping through the Strait of Hormuz has largely stalled, and as the fight for control over the key waterway intensifies, both sides have targeted civilian infrastructure in the region. A barrage of US strikes has not compelled Iran to loosen its grip on the strait, through which about one-fifth of the world's crude oil and natural gas was shipped before the war. In the Red Sea, Iran-aligned Houthi rebels have opened a new front against Saudi Arabia by declaring a naval blockade of the kingdom, threatening the flow of global oil supplies and trade. With the Strait of Hormuz blocked up, Saudi Arabia has been relying on a pipeline to the Red Sea to get millions of barrels of oil out to market. A news agency in Yemen that is run by the Houthi movement said on Tuesday that six ships in the Red Sea were forced to reroute after they received warnings from the rebel group. That article was from page 8 of the Western Advocate. Another night of strikes as US military confirms 18th death, and the article is unattributed. Peter.
1: Thank you, Ross. And to the sporting section now of the Central Western Daily, page 18, in fact, and top 8 pressure is starting to build. It's the regular rugby league segment by Shannon Gammon and Nick Guthrie. Round 11, a split round, Saturday, 18 of July. Bathurst St. Pat's defeated Lithgow Workies Wolves 32-18, and Chris Osborne says it was good to get a win with Lithgow, but it was a game I was a bit worried about. But we played well, and I'm very happy with the result. We still haven't cemented a final spot, so we just need to complete every week, especially this week against who I think are the competition favourites. So, logically, Lithgow Workies Wolves were defeated by Bathurst and Pats 32-8. No comment from Kyle Wilmot. And on Sunday, July 19, Ningen Tigers defeated Wellington Cowboys 60-0. Troy Evans said, it was a good day for all grades with 3 wins. The next 3 weeks are important to get into the top 8, but we'll focus on one game at a time. Pardon me. Now, the Wellington Cowboys, Mick Peachy, made no comment. Sunday, July 5, Orange Sims defeated Bathurst Panthers 34-10. Jack Buchanan says there was a big focus on us this week to get that back, that energy and that excitement. I thought the boys started really well, and I think we had enthusiasm from the start. You could hear the guys talking, and they were excited, and they wanted to be around it the whole game. So if that's there, the guy next to you knows that you're there and with them, and you feel a bit more supported and comfortable. So that's the most pleasing thing. Next one, Bathurst Panthers obviously were defeated by Orange Sims 34-10. Jake Betts said it was a tough one. We started really slow, gave away too many penalties, and it seemed we were just worse off the mark. We just gave them too many opportunities and we got below our best. There were 100 different ways on why we lost. We just didn't control it. I thought last week we turned a corner, but our issue all year is we've engaged for 20 or 25 minutes and then shoot ourselves. Mudgee Dragons. Next is defeated Orange Hawks 56-16. It was a great step in the right direction this weekend. It was our best 80 minutes of football we played this year, and we still have a lot of improvement to come over the next couple of weeks, but I am really happy this week. And the Orange Hawks' coach or representative Shane Rodney said, "We knew it was going to be a tough trip to Mudgee, and they were very impressive, fit and fast and always coming at you. We didn't start great and they got the jump on us. We competed with them at times, but not consistently, and they scored tries in bunches, which blew the game apart. The majority of their tries came from long range, which was disappointing also." Forbes Magpies is next, and they defeated Macquarie Raiders 2016. Cameron Greenhow says, "We made way too many errors in the first half. We were into double figures with four forward passes as well. Because of all the defence our attack suffered, at halftime we spoke about respecting the ball and points will come. We had a good start in the second half, but Macquarie kept coming. We fix a few things this week and hopefully get a full week at training if the weather stays away." And Macquarie Raiders, who were defeated, Matt Lane says, "We couldn't be prouder of the effort from everyone. We played tough and put ourselves in a position to win, but a few 50-50 calls went against us in the second half, and Forbes were good enough to capitalise. Looking forward to Magic Round, and we'll look to bounce back against an underrated Panthers team on Sunday." Dubbo Sims is next, and they defeated Park Spaceman 28-18, but Jared Power had no comment. For Space the Men, Park Spaceman, Sam Dwyer said, "The performance was great in stages. We just let ourselves down with one percenters. The effort was from the boys is always there, and we play good footy in patches. We just need to be a bit more consistent. Finals is definitely something we aim for. Just need to string a few wins together in the back half of the season." There's a byline at the bottom. Lithgow, Bathurst and Pats, Ningen and Lithgow all got byes. And that was "Top 8 Pressure is Starting to Build" by Shannon Gammon and Nick Guthrie on page 18 of both papers.
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0: Welcome back. The time is 12:46. To complete page 8 from both papers, Hegseth tells US senators war on Iran has cost $53 billion so far. The article is unattributed. The United States war in Iran has cost US $37.5 billion, or $53.4 billion Australian, so far. US Defence Secretary Pete Hegseth says an increase of nearly $8 billion US since the last public estimate. Hegseth told politicians at a hearing in Washington the figure included certain aspects of the war, as well as anticipated costs through to September 30. It was unclear how the Pentagon arrived at the US $37.5 billion figure. A source told Reuters in March that President Donald Trump's administration estimated the first 6 days of the war had cost at least US $11.3 billion. Hegseth also told politicians that military training would need to be curtailed without an urgent funding boost. This is the first time that Hegseth, who appeared before the Senate Appropriations Committee, along with Chairman of the Joint Chiefs of Staff, General Dan Kane, has publicly faced questions from politicians since the US military restarted operations against Iran earlier this month. With just 6 months before midterm elections, in which Trump's Republicans may face an uphill battle to keep their House majority, Democrats are riding high in opinion polls as they attempt to link the unpopular Iran war with affordability. A ceasefire between the US and Iran collapsed earlier this month, and both sides have been carrying out daily strikes against each other. The number of US troops killed in the war on Iran has risen to 18. Roughly 430 US troops have been injured so far in the conflict, which started in late February. In the past week, Trump has threatened to expand the targets being struck in Iran to include energy plants and bridges, send ground forces to seize Iran's Karg Island oil hub, and bomb a deep underground nuclear link site known as Pickaxe Mountain. On Tuesday, Trump told reporters the US would take out the mountain facility pretty soon. That article was from page 8 of both papers. Hegseth tells US senators war on Iran has cost $53 billion so far, and it was unattributed. Peter.
1: Thank you, Ross. To page 16 now of both papers. Harris targets individual Glasgow gold. The Glasgow 2026 Commonwealth Games, and it's unattributed. If she can improve just a little bit, then Australian swimmer Meg Harris reckons she'll be on target for her first individual Commonwealth Games gold medal. The 50-metre freestyle silver medalist at the 22 Birmingham Games, Harris is out to go one better in Glasgow as the Dolphins' leading sprinter. Harris is already a Commonwealth Games gold medalist and a two-time Olympic champion, but the 24-year-old's titles have come from success in the 4x100 freestyle. The Wodonga product says this year's 50-metre sprint in Glasgow is a full-circle moment, having made her first senior individual race for the Dolphins in Birmingham since finishing runner-up to Emma McEwen at her Commonwealth Games debut in 2022. Harris claimed an Olympic 50-metre freestyle silver in Paris before breaking through for her first individual world title in 2025. Harris had clocked 24.02 seconds to claim the 50-metre freestyle crown in Singapore last year. Com Games actually made the first team that I made an individual race for last time in Birmingham, Harris said. I got silver last time, so hopefully I can improve a little bit on that this time. That's one of the goals, especially considering the last games. I was one of the young ones who transitioned on, and now I've established myself on the team. Hopefully I can be a leader on this team and carry that forward. Harris has enjoyed a rich vein of form ahead of the opening day of competition, touching in 24.08 seconds at last month's national swim trials, just shy of her career best of 23.97. set at the 2024 Paris Olympics. With the Glasgow pool lacking US heavyweights like world record holder Gretchen Walsh, 23.55, Harris's biggest rival for the 50-metre freestyle crown is compatriot Shayna Jack. Jack, who will retire after Glasgow, has followed Harris to claim a bronze medal in 2022 and finish second by 0.29 seconds at last month's trials. The pair will join forces with Molly O'Callaghan as the Dolphins aim to defend the women's 4x100-metre freestyle crown on the opening day of competition. Harris will also take on O'Callaghan in the 100-metre freestyle and is primed for a spot in the 4x100-metre medley lineup, with backstroke ace Kaylee McEwen ruled out due to glandular fever. For me, it's going to be just a long campaign, so it's just improving as I go. Harris said, hopefully I start off strong with the women's 4x100 and just take it from there. Australia's women's freestyles led the way in the 2022 Games, claiming victory in all but one of the 15 races to help the nation take home 25 gold medals out of a possible 52. Now, that was Harris Targus individual Glasgow gold unattributed on page 16 of both papers.
0: Thank you, Peter. Just moving to the business section from the Western Advocate, and I'm sorry for the delay, but a little technical issue. Anyhow, we're there now. This is an article from Noah Seckham. Betting agency cops $2.7 million penalty. One of Australia, and this is from the business section on page 12, and again from both papers. And the article begins, one of Australia's largest gambling companies has promised to review its telemarketing practices after copping a multi-million dollar fine. Tabcorp Holdings Limited has been issued a $2.7 million penalty for making thousands of illegal telemarketing calls over a 16-month period. The Australian Communications and Media Authority found the betting agency made nearly 4,000 calls without identifying itself or the purpose of the call. It made about 350 calls to numbers on the Do Not Call register and about 80 outside of permitted hours. Authority member Samantha York said Tabcorp's conduct was unacceptable following recent violations and ongoing risks associated with gambling advertising. The scale and range of these breaches point to serious weaknesses in TAB's compliance systems, Ms. York said. The ACMA expects TAB to fix these issues, and we will be watching closely to ensure it meets its obligations. Ms. York said TAB needed to respect the requests of those who opted for the Do Not Call register. TAB also admitted to sending more than 217,000 emails and texts to customers who had unsubscribed from marketing mailing lists. In a statement, the agency said it acknowledges the recent findings of the authority. We're committed to being a compliant company and commenced a whole of business transformation under new leadership at the end of 2024, TAB said. On top of the financial penalties, TAB faces a court enforceable undertaking requiring an independent inquiry into its telemarketing systems and providing regular compliance reports. It's the second fine over Tabcorp's telemarketing and spam practices issued by the communications watchdog. The betting company faced $4 million in penalties and a three-year court enforceable undertaking for breaches of Australian spam laws in 2024. TAB faced further fines in 2026, amounting to over $250,000 for offering illegal bets and ignoring self-exclusion rules. It comes after the federal government outlined efforts to curb the negative impacts of gambling by restricting advertising across venues, broadcast and online platforms. Strengthening laws around telemarketing and spam material has not been included in the government's proposed reforms. And the article concludes, noting that this causes you concern, the National Gambling Helpline number is 1-800-858-858, 1-800-858-858. That article was from page 12 of the Western Advocate and both papers as well, of course. Betting agency cops $2.7 million penalty, and the article was from Noah Seckham. Shortly we'll cross back to Peter for more sport, but just firstly a couple of important announcements.
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6: And in Orange, there is plenty going on, as we're about to find out from the event organiser from Orange City Council, Ellie Barron. Ellie, how are you today?
13: Great, thank you. Thanks for having me.
0: And on the line is Penny Packham, Museum Coordinator for the Australian Fossil and Mineral Museum. 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
0: Welcome back. The time is 2.5 minutes to 1 o'clock. 1 o'clock, we'll have national news, but this has been Ross and Peter with you today. Thank you for your company. Hope you've enjoyed the reading. And to take us up towards news time, we'll cross back to Peter with some more sport.
1: Thank you, Ross. An unattributed article on the lawn bowls from the Commonwealth Games. Long-time friends aim for Games glory. Corey Wedlock has dared to dream about how he and good friend Aaron Tayes might celebrate if they won bowls gold at the Commonwealth Games. Tayes isn't so sure about trying to emulate compatriots Ellen Fife, Nee Ryan, and Christina Christic, who leapt into each other's arms after their dramatic win 4 years ago in Birmingham. He mentioned something about trying to mimic the Ellen and Christina thing, but Christina jumped on Ellen, and I don't know if I can quite carry Corey, Tayes quipped. So I think we will give that one a miss, but I'd love to do the Jai Arrow. The rugby league fan would become the latest sportsperson to pay tribute to Arrow in his motor neurone disease battle with the bow and arrow pose. Tayes and Wedlock will compete together in the men's pairs event at the Games. Tayes and Wedlock are long-time bowls teammates, playing together for 7 years at the Warilla Club near Wollongong in New South Wales. Wedlock's pre-games defections to the Marylands Club in Sydney attracted appropriate commentary as the Australian bowls team arrived in Glasgow to finalise their Games preparations. The cheeky bugger left us about 2 months ago and went to Marylands for all the cash in the world, Tayes said with a grin. We just know each other really, really well. We're good mates on and off the green. That friendship and connection will be critical. Competitors will only have 3 days to familiarise themselves with the four-door rinks before they play this Thursday, hours before the opening ceremony. Obviously, shot selection will play into our favour because you don't really have long to communicate and you might not be able to communicate with the noise, Tay said. We know each other's game that well. We hardly talk any way when we play. It's pretty handy, that article. Long-time friends aim for Games glory.
0: Thanks, Peter, and the time just coming up to news time at 1.
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23: Hello, I'm Shannon Kirkwood. More jobs were added to the economy last month. The Australian Bureau of Statistics labour force data for June shows the unemployment rate held steady at 4.4%. There were 76,300 jobs added, while the number of hours worked by part-time workers rose. The number of unemployed rose too by 13,000, and combined with the growth in employment, the ABS says that led to the participation rate rising to 67%. People aged 55 to 64 years old had the largest annual growth in the participation rate. The federal government says a new Fair Work Court aims to provide simpler, fairer and faster justice for working Australians. The new court will be a specialist forum for resolving workplace relations disputes and will work with the Fair Work Commission. Prime Minister Anthony Albanese says specialist judges with workplace relations expertise will sit on the court.
24: Justice depends on the law being upheld. Yet there are still too many of the most vulnerable workers in this country being illegally underpaid because they cannot access or afford the justice that they are owed.
23: Thousands of Victorian state school educators are in Melbourne's CBD for a 24-hour strike. The group marched to State Parliament this morning, chanting for a fair pay deal. The group's demanding the government fully fund schools and make a revised offer. It's the second time Australian Education Union Victoria members have taken industrial action this year. It comes after union members voted not to accept the state government's latest offer of a 28.3% pay rise over 4 years. A new teaching approach is aiming to make it easier to incorporate Aboriginal languages into classrooms around the nation. Scarlett Coppola has the details.
2: Translingual Yarning Pedagogy is the name of the teaching model which has been unveiled by Curtin University researchers. It combines the traditional Aboriginal practice of storytelling and shared learning, yarning, with translanguaging that encourages students to draw on other language skills to communicate Aboriginal languages and nonverbal communication. The researchers say the approach supports a more flexible learning process where gestures can be used by young students with language to make meaning. A small number of the more than 250 Aboriginal languages which were once spoken across Australia are currently taught in Australian schools.
23: Overseas, three firefighters have died while battling wildfires in Sicily, southwestern France and central Spain this week. Crews have been fighting at least 50 blazes across Sicily. One firefighter lost his life. While in France, two firefighters died this week while fighting a blaze near Bordeaux Airport. Unions in France have been warning of crew exhaustion and a lack of resources. And another warning has been issued by police as snow closes roads in Tasmania's highlands. Temperatures fell below zero overnight. A severe weather warning for damaging winds is also in place for the state's far south from late this afternoon. Turning to sport, pole vaulter Nina Kennedy says she's expecting a strong showing from Australia's athletics team at the Commonwealth Games. The 29-year-old is hoping to defend her title in Glasgow and will carry the Australian flag at the opening ceremony tomorrow. She says there's a good group of young athletes coming through.
4: Especially leading into the Brisbane Olympics, I don't think they realise how good they're going to have it to have a home game. So I wish I was a little bit younger to potentially compete in those, but this is such a good stepping stone for their career.
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25: 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I am Malcolm. We welcome to Malcolm Music Mix. 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We have a lot of queer white guy lighty and some very cold days. It must be time for some sunshine to warm us up. So it's my birthday today, sunshine. son that us with the best in other fields. We in a common sun.

now some sunshine, sun from the past. Dad live at me, William. Singing garden sunset. We will follow that wave, that luck. Old sun by Danny Mac.

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You are on 2MCE 92.3 and 94.7. Some of you might remember this song from Ari B. Lee One, and it called it Land in the Sun. It is almost the end of it coming up today with my review. This

Now we will come back close to home with the next song from Accident called A Little While of Sunshine. Then follow that with the Indigenous Song by Grow Us.

A couple of great song from the 60s. The first, Ginny and the Bread Maker, singing Don't Let the Sun Go Through Crying, and followed by the Wilbur Brothers, and their song, The Sun, is going to shine in the mall.

You are listening to 2MCE 92.3 and 94.4 in Bedford and Orange. It's always good to have some country music in the playlist. And there are bright in country sunshine. Song here is, anyone has to pick a movie. Sunshine on My Shoulders from Don Zimmer. I Will Follow That With Sunrise from Fine Gunners. This is all my father, because he can remember it.

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I hope my brothers have warmed you up today. Stack us up today. We have Tim McGuggle with a bright in the sun, then a favorite art mine, walking on the sun sign, and Nutty sun sign from the Curtis. Goodbye, I hope everyone day warm.

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1: Hello, I'm Shannon Kirkwood. A former New South Wales Jewish Board of Deputies president says the fear which preceded and followed the Bondi terror attack left him feeling like he'd let his children down. Sydney resident Leslie Berger has told the Royal Commission into Anti-Semitism and Social Cohesion his home had been graffitied with an inverted Nazi swastika in December 2024. He says there is a growing hostility against Israel in Australia, adding his children felt their home would be targeted when they learned about the Bondi terror attack.
2: Unfortunately, in the case of my family, because of what happened to our family home, it has definitely left us more vulnerable. It has meant that as other high-profile anti-Semitic attacks have happened, we have felt it more keenly.
1: The hearing continues. Foreign Minister Penny Wong says Australia will continue to register concerns about Chinese vessels engaging in destabilising actions in the South China Sea. Last night, China accused Minister Wong of hyping up tensions.
3: We urge the relevant countries to stop exaggerating tensions and stirring up confrontation, and to genuinely respect the efforts made by countries in the region to maintain peace.
1: That from the ABC. In a speech in Manila today, Minister Wong has again referred to China's test of a nuclear-capable missile in the South Pacific.
4: It comes in the context of a rapid military build-up of China's nuclear arsenal without the transparency or reassurance the region expects. So this is why Australia described the test as provocative and destabilising.
1: Australians who may need assistance with the upcoming census are being reassured support is available. The Australian Bureau of Statistics says it's committed to delivering an accessible 2026 census. Census National spokesperson Emily Walter says there's a range of accessible support options, such as Australian Sign Language video guides, pop-up hubs and information sessions. The census is on Tuesday, the 11th of August. It's held every 5 years and we'll be asking questions about age, country of birth, cultural background, living situation, work and education to help inform decisions around the needs of Australians. New York City Mayor Soren Mamdani has acknowledged he doesn't have the authority to arrest the Israeli Prime Minister over alleged war crimes. Mayor Mamdani had pledged to arrest Benjamin Netanyahu if he visited the city, but has now called on US officials to do so and hand Mr. Netanyahu over to the International Criminal Court. US President Donald Trump has said the Israeli Prime Minister would not be arrested while in the US. Mr. Mamdani has warned against moves in Washington seeking to pull apart the International Criminal Court.
5: What so many are looking for is a sense that there is, in fact, a rule of law across the world where there are crimes that are so grave that they offend all of humanity. And I believe that we should hold those who perpetrate them accountable, no matter who they are or where they're from.
1: New federal funding will help improve the health of people experiencing homelessness. Two research teams will utilise a $3.8 million grant. One will examine how mobile health and housing services deliver better outcomes for people experiencing unstable housing conditions. The second project will focus on the top end and the mental health and housing maintenance in a vulnerable group within the Aboriginal homeless population. National studies have demonstrated homelessness is closely linked to poorer physical and mental health outcomes. And briefly in sport, the Panthers will be without fullback Dylan Edwards for tonight's NRL clash against the Eels. Edwards has been ruled out due to a head cut sustained during last week's loss to the Broncos.
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6: East Central Tablelands weather for Thursday, the 23rd day of July. Partly cloudy, a slight chance of a shower, becoming less likely in the afternoon. Snow is possible above 1,000 metres, and winds will be from the westerly direction, reaching speeds of up to 30 kilometres per hour. They'll turn to the southwest and reach speeds of 25 kilometres per hour in the late afternoon. Expecting a maximum of 13 in Bathurst, 10 in Orange, and we're currently sitting on 11.1 in Bathurst and in Orange, which equates with the wind chill factor in Bathurst, that's down to 4 degrees. Orange, 7.7, and with the wind chill playing havoc out there, up to 30 kilometres per hour, it feels like 0.5 of a degree. On Friday, the 24th, a mostly sunny day, areas of morning frost, winds from the west-southwest, They'll reach speeds of 25 kilometres per hour. They'll tend to the south, southwest in the early morning. Then in the afternoon, they'll go to the west, southwest, reaching speeds of 25 kilometres per hour. Temperature ranges for Friday, minus 2 to 6 in orange. Saturday, partly cloudy, areas of morning frost. A slight chance of a shower in the south in the evening. Near zero chance of rain elsewhere. 0 to 13 in Bathurst, minus 1 to 8 in orange. And for the final day of the weekend, on Sunday the 26th, partly cloudy, the chance of morning fog in the north. A slight chance of a shower in the south, most likely in the morning, with a near zero chance of rain elsewhere. Chance of morning frost in the north. Winds will be from the west-southwest, and they'll become light in the afternoon, reaching speeds of around 20 kilometres per hour. Fire danger rating is listed as moderate, and the UV index also as moderate. Ron with you on Back to Vinyl. Time for these messages, then we'll talk about the music. And the two albums will start off the music this afternoon.
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6: And on Back to Vinyl this afternoon, two albums we're featuring. The first one's Deep Purple with the title of Who Do You Think We Are? That's from January 1973, their seventh studio album. And from Lynyrd Skynyrd, we've got Skynyrd's First and Last. That one came out in September 1978. And it's a posthumous compilation album featuring music from the band over their short period of time that they were playing before they had the plane accident and a number of members in the band were killed or injured in that particular plane crash. Starting off the music, let's hear from Deep Purple. And this track we're going to hear is Woman from Tokyo. So let's spin the black circle.

And My Woman from Tokyo, that one from the album Who Do You Think We Are. It was recorded in the mobile studios of the Rolling Stones in Rome in July 1972 and also in Waldorf near Frankfurt in October 1972. The song My Woman from Tokyo is about touring Japan for the first time, and the only other track released from Rome session for the from the outtake was Painted Horses. Okay, the next album we're going to listen to is from Lynyrd Skynyrd and the band from Florida. This one, a posthumous album of compilation hits, put out in 1978 following the plane crash which killed their lead singer. So let's hear from Lynyrd Skynyrd, and the first track is Down South Jukin'.

0: MCE, out there in the community, by the community.
1: 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The next collection is Sunday the 2nd of August 2026, and you can take your chemicals and waste to Harris Park at Mount Panorama between 11 a.m. and 2 p.m. As I mentioned, sponsored by the New South Wales Government, Bathurst Regional Council, B-Cycle Battery Recycling, and Paint It Back. So that's happening on Sunday the 2nd of August between 11 a.m. and 2 p.m. at Harris Park on Mount Panorama. Okay, let's hear the next one from Deep Purple.

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6: And that extract from Skynyrd's First and Last is White Dove. So let's spin the black circle and hear from Lynyrd Skynyrd.

And that one from Deep Purple, Smooth Dancer, from the album Who Do You Think We Are? The album was a commercial success for Deep Purple, especially in America. Reached number 4 on the English charts, number 15 in the States. And in 1973, it allowed Deep Purple to become the biggest selling artist on the US market. Ron with you on Back to Vinyl. We're around 20 minutes away from the hour of 3. National Radio News with Shannon Kirkwood at 3 p.m, followed by another hour of Back to Vinyl. And at 4 p.m. after the National Radio News, Community Drive with Faith Hanstock on your community station, 2MCE, 92.3 in Bathurst, 94.7 in Orange on your FM band, and streaming live on the World Wide Web at 2MCE.org. And speaking of 2MCE and Charles Sturt University, the open days are back in August. They're giving future students and their families a chance to experience university life firsthand. Whether you're in Year 12, thinking about a career change, or coming from TAFE, or considering studying online, Open Day is the perfect opportunity to explore your options. You can tour the campus, chat with academics and current students, learn about accommodation, scholarships and early entry, as well as finding out how courses connect to real careers. Charles Sturt's graduates enjoy some of Australia's largest and strongest employment outcomes, and the Open Day is a great way to see how hands-on learning and industry connections help students get there. Open Days begin on the first Sunday in August at Port Macquarie campus, followed by each subsequent Sunday order from Wagga, Albury, Wodonga, Bathurst and Orange throughout the month. 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And as I mentioned, the open days in the Bathurst and Orange area, Sunday the 23rd for the Bathurst campus and Sunday the 30th for the Orange campus. That's the Charles Sturt University's open days in August 2026. Okay, let's hear from Lynyrd Skynyrd, and this one is Right or Wrong.

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5: All around the surroundings of Bathurst and Orange, this is 2MCE.

And Leonard Skinner there with End a Helping Hand, their last track on side one of Skinner's first and last compilation album that came out posthumously following the plane crash that killed a number of the band members. This community service announcement from the Western New South Wales Local Health District and New South Wales Government. And they advise they're here for everybody. The next Women's Health Clinic is at the Orange Community Health Centre at Kite Street. It happens on the third Friday of every month. And they offer free confidential clinics for all from puberty to menopause and beyond. To book at the Orange Clinic, this is the number you need to call. 0263 934800. That's 63934800. And if you're out of the region, just add the 02 number. That's the Western Health Local, Western New South Wales Local Health District. 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Take us up to National Radio News at 3 p.m. with Shannon Kirkwood. Let's hear from Robbie G with Comanche Sunset.

0: Speaking at the Labor conference in Adelaide today, Anthony Albanese says his party is on a different path and is delivering for Australians.
1: We choose progress over protest. We choose purpose over chaos. We choose unity over division. We choose outcomes over outrage. We choose real change that makes a real difference.
0: Mr Albanese has also used his address to announce an expansion of the Commonwealth payment, which he says will provide cost of living relief for students and support Australia's future healthcare workers. He's also announced a new Fair Work Court, which will provide simpler, fairer and faster justice for working Australians. The Northern Territory government has tabled its legislation today, which legalises voluntary assisted dying. If passed, it will make the NT the last jurisdiction in Australia to legalise voluntary assisted dying. The Australian Christian Lobby says it remains committed to fighting the bill. Climate activists won't be forced to give energy giant Woodside documents about a stink bomb protest in Perth 3 years ago, with the story Scarlett Coppola.
2: Woodside has failed in its Supreme Court bid to force the climate campaigners to hand over documents about the planning of the protest, which led to the evacuation of the company's headquarters in Perth in 2023. Three activists who were sentenced over the incident were named in a civil suit brought by the company. It had been seeking documents which would provide some answers as to who was involved in the planning, preparation and or execution of the protest. One of the campaigners said today's Supreme Court ruling is humiliating for Woodside.
0: Australia has been identified as one of three nations with the greatest well-being. The international study led by Charles Darwin and Griffith Universities found health is now the biggest contributor to well-being in Australia. Tasmania, Queensland and the Northern Territory had the lowest levels of well-being compared to other jurisdictions. Data from 48 countries across more than 20 years was analysed on how well-being evolved and what factors mattered most for people's quality of life. FarmSafe Australia's National Farm Safety Week campaign is targeting the attitudes towards ensuring consistent farm safety. Josie Chester of FarmSafe Australia says the best way for children to understand the importance of making safe choices is for adults to lead by example.
3: Behaviour on farms does get copied, and that is how young people learn. There are so many risks on a farm, and it's really important that we all look out for each other.
0: Ms Chester is one of six farmers who are part of this week's campaign, sharing stories on the value of farm safety. Seven emergency services specialists from Western Australia will arrive in the US tomorrow to assist with firefighting efforts. The group is part of a 74-strong national contingent, which will be based in Boise, Idaho. More than 20,000 firefighters and support personnel are involved in fighting more than 70 major fires, which are burning across the United States. And in sport, Essendon's interim coach Dean Solomon says Nate Caddy is right to go for Saturday's AFL clash against Hawthorn. Caddy was hospitalised during last week's win over GWS due to an elevated heart rate. He has been given the all clear by medical staff. Adelaide and Collingwood will open round 20 of the AFL tonight.
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5: The Central Tablelands weather for the remainder of Thursday, the 23rd day of July. Partly cloudy, a slight chance of a shower, becoming less likely in the afternoon. Snow is possible above 1,000 metres and winds will be from the westerly direction, reaching speeds of 30 kilometres per hour. They'll turn to the southwest in the late afternoon and reach speeds of up to 25 kilometres per hour. Expecting a maximum of 13 in Bathurst, 10 in Orange. Currently sitting on 10 degrees in Bathurst, but it feels like 3.8 with the wind chill factor. In Orange, sitting on 7.8 and feels like 0.1 off a degree with that rather frosty little wind that's blowing out there. Forecast for Friday, mostly sunny, areas of morning frost, winds from the west-southwesterly direction. They'll reach speeds of 25 kilometres per hour. They'll tend to the south-southwest in the early morning and reach speeds of 20 kilometres per hour. And in the afternoon, they'll reach speeds of up to 25 kilometres per hour and come from the west to southwesterly direction. Chilly one tomorrow, minus 2 to 10 in Bathurst, minus 2 to 6 in Orange. And on Saturday, partly cloudy, areas of morning frost, slight chance of a shower in the south in the evening, near zero chance of rain elsewhere, winds from the west-southwesterly direction, reaching speeds of up to 25 kilometres per hour. Temperature ranges on Saturday, 0 to 13 in Bathurst, minus 1 to 8 in Orange. Running out our weekend, Sunday the 26th, partly cloudy, chance of morning fog in the north, slight chance of a shower in the south, most likely in the morning, with a near zero chance of rain elsewhere. The chance of morning frost in the north and winds from the west to southwesterly direction, reaching speeds of 20 kilometres per hour, and they'll become light during the afternoon. 5 to 13 on Sunday in Bathurst, 3 to 9 in Orange. Time for these messages.
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11: 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It's therefore with a great deal of pleasure that I declare open officially the 2MCE Orange Translator.
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9: Bringing you the voices of our multicultural world on 2MCE, with the voice of the Philippines on Thursdays from 6 p.m, the voice of Latin America on Thursdays from 7 p.m, and the voice of the Fijian Islands on alternate Thursdays from 8 p.m. That's the multicultural voices of 2MCE.
5: And on Back to Vinyl this afternoon, we're featuring music from Deep Purple and from Lynyrd Skynyrd. From Deep Purple, the album Who Do You Think We Are, their seventh studio album, released in January 1973. Recording made in both Rome and Frankfurt using the Rolling Stones mobile studios. And from Lynyrd Skynyrd, the posthumous Skynyrd's first and last album, released in September 1978 following the plane crash which killed members of the band. And that one recorded at the Muscle Shoals Studios in Sheffield in Alabama. Okay, let's hear from Deep Purple. We've heard track one on side two. This one's Place in Line.

0: in Gorman's Hill. In Gorman's Hill,
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1: And that one from Lynyrd Skynyrd was Coming Home, written by Alan Collins and Ronnie Van Sant of the band. Ron with you on Back to Vinyl, 25 and a half minutes past the hour of three. 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Music this afternoon from Deep Purple, one more track from them from their album Who Do We Think We Are, and from Lynyrd Skynyrd, we're playing the posthumous album Skynyrd's First and Last. So let's hear the next track from Deep Purple, and the track we're going to hear is Our Lady.

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And that one called Seasons from Lynyrd Skynyrd, and that one written by band member Ricky Medlocky. Ron, with you on Back to Vinyl. Well, we've run out of songs from Deep Purple, so we've enlisted the help of Jeff Beck. And Jeff Beck is going to play on this album, which is with the Jan Hammer Group Live. So we've got that sitting on the turntable. Let's give the Black Circle a spin and hear from Jeff Beck and the Jan Hammer Group.

that one from Lynyrd Skynyrd. Things Going On, original version written by Gary Rossington and fellow band member and vocalist Ronnie Van Zandt. Hope you enjoyed that. Ron with you on Back to Vinyl. We're coming to the close of the program. National Radio News, I think Shannon Kirkwood will present that at 4 p.m. That'll be followed by Community Drive with Faith Hanstock on your community station 2MCE, broadcasting on 92.3 FM Bathurst, 94.7 FM in Orange, and streaming live on the World Wide Web at 2MCE.org. Okay, as I mentioned, we had music from Deep Purple and Lynyrd Skynyrd this afternoon. We've got Jeff Beck as well. We've got a couple of tracks more from Lynyrd Skynyrd and a couple from Jeff Beck. So let's hear from Jeff Beck with Hi-Ho Silver Lining.

Ron signing off with Back to Vinyl. Be back again next Thursday from 2 till 4. I'm on Jukebox on Saturday night from 7 till 10. So if you want to make a request, don't forget the request line number 63039400. Take us out to National Radio News. Let's hear from Dick Dale with 1110.

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1: Hello, I'm Alyssa Delfs. The Minister for Employment says the Labor government is pushing forward with plans to establish a new Fair Work Court. The Prime Minister, Anthony Albanese, announced the new court during the Labor conference today and says it's a specialist forum for resolving workplace relations disputes and will work with the Fair Work Commission. Amanda Rishworth hopes it will be up and running as soon as possible.
2: Look, we, of course, need to take the time to design, to pass the legislation and to look at how we can get it up and running. We want to do this quickly. This is a piece of unfinished business and we're committed to work as swiftly as possible, but we do want to get the details right.
1: Advocates have warned that Pauline Hanson's framing of domestic violence is dangerous. It comes as the leader of One Nation denied downplaying the scourge of DV after labelling the issue a two-way street yesterday, saying her comments had been taken out of context. Today, Sex Discrimination Commissioner Anna Cody says she was sorry Senator Hanson has also experienced domestic violence, with the national crisis affecting one in four women and girls in Australia. But in her statement, she also says any suggestion that victim survivors share the blame is harmful, wrong and dangerous. And if you need help, you can call the National Domestic Violence Hotline 1-800-RESPECT on 1-800-737-732. Researchers are working to improve the health of people experiencing homelessness. Shannon Kirkwood reports.
3: Two research teams are utilising a $3.8 million federal grant. One will examine how mobile health and housing services deliver better outcomes for people experiencing unstable housing conditions. The second project will focus on the top end and the mental health and housing maintenance in a vulnerable group within the Aboriginal homeless population. National studies have demonstrated homelessness is closely linked to poorer physical and mental health outcomes.
1: One of the world's biggest data centre operators will launch an Australian hub to research and address some of the nation's biggest problems, including bushfires and floods. Today, NTT Data unveiled its innovation centre in Sydney, announcing universities, government agencies, startups and firms would be invited to use the venue to collaborate on projects. Research conducted by the centre could include everything from environmental initiatives to cybersecurity. Firefighters from New South Wales are set to travel to the United States to help battle the California wildfires. The state's Royal Fire Service has confirmed 24 will be deployed to assist, including 26 incident management and specialist firefighters. They're part of a group of 74 Australians who were formally requested by the National Interagency Fire Centre in America. More than 72 wildfires are currently burning and have destroyed millions of hectares of land across the US. And in sport, Commonwealth Games swimming gold medalist Tim Hodge says he's honoured to be selected as Australia's baton bearer for the Glasgow Commonwealth Games.
4: This will be something that, whilst it's not necessarily achievable simply by physical success or might or things like that, to be able to say that I was the first baton bearer for Australia is something that I'll be able to hold on to for the rest of my life.
1: Nina Kennedy has been named as the nation's flag bearer. The pair will lead Australia into the game's opening ceremony tomorrow. And in NRL, Newcastle and the Sydney Roosters will come together to honour late night's halfback Scott Giroux ahead of their Round 21 NRL game. He passed away last Saturday, about 13 years after first being diagnosed with cancer. Tomorrow night, the Knights and the Roosters will wear black armbands to honour him and observe a minute's silence before kick-off.
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5: Alrighty, before we get into Thursday Community Drive, let's look at the local weather. In Bathurst, it is currently 9 degrees, but feels like 2 degrees. And tomorrow for Friday, the 24th of July, is looking to be sunny. Maximum temperatures are hitting 10 degrees with a minimum of negative 2 degrees. The UV index is looking to be moderate, and there is a moderate fire danger rating. And in Orange, it is currently 7 degrees, but feels like negative 2 degrees. And tomorrow for Friday, the 24th of July, is looking to be mostly sunny. Maximum temperatures are hitting 6 degrees, with a minimum of negative 2 degrees. The UV index is looking to be moderate, and there is a moderate fire danger rating. That is the weather for Bathurst and Orange for Thursday, the 23rd of July, and Friday, the 24th of July.
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11: Yerdomarang, Yamandomarang, Yunari, Werribee, Waradri Norangbang, Nina Bula, Bulogu. 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
5: Hello, hello. Welcome to Thursday Community Drive. You're here with Faith. It is Thursday, the 23rd of July. This month has absolutely flown. And now it's finally starting to actually feel like winter. It's been getting pretty cold and I'm not dealing with it. You'd think living in Bathurst you would be, but apparently that's not the case for me. And I know it's just going to get colder and colder this week, which I am not excited for. Anyways, thank you so much for joining me for Community Drive today, your 2MCE's local news and current affairs program, helping you connect with all things local. Now, we have our regular segments, including our local news heads and shorts and our Arts at West with Mary Ann Jakes, plus some fabulous interviews for you to listen to, including one with Bathurst Regional Art Gallery's Lillian Burrow, Orange Mayor Tony Mileto, and a very, very, very exciting update. I have interviewed Budra. So I have my chat with Budra to play today. I am so excited. I've been so excited to do this show because I was like, I've got to let you know that I've done this finally. All my three-ish years of manifesting, starting the show off with Budra, it's finally worked out in my favour. And I got to chat to him this week. His new album comes out tomorrow. So I thought this is the most timely interview that could ever possibly happen. So I am so excited to play it for you. I was so excited. I was so nervous as expected. Yeah, you could probably tell in the interview, but it was so much fun. I'm so glad it happened. And yep, I was just so excited to tell everyone. So I do hope you enjoy my Budra interview now. Even though I have lined up this interview with him, of course, I'm still going to start the show with a Budra song. Like I said, his album comes out tomorrow. So I'm really excited for it. And we're going to kick off the show with Budra. Like usual, here is a song from his new album, Could I Be?

0: Alrighty, that one was Boudreaux's Could I Be. I'm just so excited, and I'm excited for the album. There's a lot of emotions going through me right now, and I'm not hiding it very well, so sorry about that. Anyways, it is 12 minutes past four, and that means it's time for our local Arts Out West roundup with Marianne Jakes.
1: Arts Out West, a roundup of what's happening in the arts around the Central West.
2: Hello, it is Marianne Jakes here from Arts Out West. I'm going to take a look today at a few of the arts opportunities that are open at the moment. On the Arts Out West website, we have a huge page just of opportunities, and that is everything from local auditions to artist call-outs to exhibition announcements to things far and wide in the Central West, but also further afield. So here's a few that you can sink your teeth into at the moment. The Cornerstore Gallery in Orange have got the Regional Art Prize coming up. This has been happening for a few years now, and it was formerly the Regional Landscape Prize, but this is a refreshed national prize that now welcomes artwork exploring any subject in any style or medium. And it's celebrating the incredible breadth and artistic practice across regional, rural and remote Australia. That closes on the 27th of July, just next week. So if you've got something you've been working on, you can enter it into that. And then those finalists go on show from August. Also taking entries soon is the Here Now exhibition at Orange Regional Gallery. Another big popular one for the calendar. This is the annual chance for artists from across the Central West to have their works in an exhibition at the Regional Gallery. Submissions close on the 2nd of August, and then there'll be a date where you can bring those works in. So you put your work in for submission, and then later on you deliver it. So you have got a little bit of time, but not too much time. That's for Here Now. And also, an expression of interest is open for Stories Shared, and looking for artists of all ages and experience levels invited to participate in this very special exhibition of paintings, photos, sculpture, textiles and more that's happening at 1000 Words Gallery in Carcor. There's more details on what they're looking for, and that one closes on the 30th of August. They are all under that opportunities tab under resources on the Arts Out West website. Also open right now, Arts Out West have teamed up with the Aboriginal Regional Arts Alliance and our colleagues at Outback Arts and Arts Northwest to address a bit of an issue that we've noticed across regional New South Wales, and that is the lack of critical writing about arts in our regions. We're talking reviews about exhibitions or maybe theatre shows. There just isn't enough of it, and there isn't enough places for it to be published, and there aren't enough people with the confidence to put their really great opinions together on a piece of paper. So that is where Blackview comes in. This is a critical writing professional development program, and it is aimed at people in regional areas. We'd really particularly like to hear from Aboriginal and Torres Strait Islander people, from people with disability, people from the LGBTQI plus community, people from culturally and linguistically diverse backgrounds, or people with just a unique and interesting perspective. And what you'll be doing is you'll be mentored, and then you'll also do a 3-day residential in Orange and learn all those kind of skills about writing reviews and critical responses to the arts. It's free. Jump onto our website for all of those details. There's also other things that are open right now. There's a lot on that list. Regional Arts Australia are putting together their Practice in Community group, and they would love to hear from people working in the community arts and cultural development sector. And Create New South Wales have got a Stories That Matter Literary Fellowship worth, well, there's a few of them, and together they're all worth about $500,000. And that closes on the 27th of July. But lots of other opportunities. Go to Arts Out West, go to resources, drop down to opportunities, and have a look. There might be something for you there.
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0: And don't forget, if you do tune in to 2MCE Breakfast tomorrow, you can hear Dr. Donald Alexander. He always does such a great job, so make sure you tune in from 7 a.m. Now, it is 17 minutes past 4, and it is time for our local news, Heads and Shorts. So a big thank you to the Western Advocate and the Central Western Daily for providing these stories. So we'll kick us off by looking at the Western Advocate. A proposal from Central West Football Club has divided councillors and Bathurst Regional Council staff. The football club, CWFC, which participates in Football New South Wales State Youth League competitions, had approached the council with a proposal that sought a long-term lease over the two central playing fields at the Hereford Street multi-purpose complex. The purpose of the lease proposal was to establish the facility as the club's permanent home ground. While council staff are in support of the growth of football in Bathurst and how the CWFC already contributes to that, they objected to the proposal for the Hereford Street fields. For 35 years, Jim Sheehan spent his weekends on the soccer field, officiating matches for the Bathurst District Football Club. Now, he's taken on the role of an officiant in a whole different ball game. He has swapped out the ref's whistle for wedding bells and switched his soccer boots for a suit and tie, as he is taking on one of his most important positions yet, that of a wedding celebrant. Signing off on his first wedding at 58 years old, it's something that Mr. Sheehan never thought he would be doing. Now we will have a look at the Central Western Daily. When pro golfer Matt Barrett first learned about mitochondrial disease, the statistics hit him hard. It affects roughly one in every 5,000 people, with at least one Australian child born with a severe, life-threatening form of the condition every single week. Barrett doesn't personally know anyone living with mitochondrial disease, but watching close friends battle tough health battles in recent years sparked a desire to take action. Driven to make a difference, Barrett teamed up with his good mate, Craig White. Together, the pair are participating in the Bloody Long Walk, a grueling 35 kilometre trek aimed at raising crucial funds for the Mito Foundation. Lily Clark spent her childhood running around the paddock, caring for animals, and occasionally tossing a rugby ball around with her family. Just like her love of farm life, her passion for the sport came naturally. Thanks to some unconventional fitness training from her dad, that lifelong love of the game has culminated in a stellar 2026 season with Westfund Ferguson Cup competition leaders Orange City. Her outstanding form was rewarded during the most recent round of action on Saturday, July 18th, when she ran in three tries during a top-of-the-table win over the Dubbo Roulettes. Those were the heads and shorts taken from today's Western Advocate and Central Western Daily. Remember, 2MC presents the talking newspaper Monday to Friday from midday until 1 p.m. when our team of volunteers read the whole news stories to you from both online editions of the papers. Now, if you do tune in tomorrow, you will hear Graham and Jane talking newspaper. They always do a great job. It's a great radio reading service, so I'll be definitely tuning in from 12 p.m. Now, still to come on Community Drive this afternoon, we have some chats with the Bathurst Regional Art Gallery, Orange Mare, and Budgera. So make sure you stick around and hear those.

That one there was Emily Joy with One Step Ahead of You. Bit of a country vibe today. You know how I feel about country music, but I thought let's spice it up a little bit. Let's chuck one in the show because you know we love playing Australian music here on 2MCFM. 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So stay tuned and you might discover your next favourite song. Maybe you'll like Jamie Lindsay's My Life.

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10: There is always so much happening at the galleries, and Bathurst Regional Art Gallery's Audience Engagement Officer Lillian Burrow is here to give us an update on how the current suite of exhibitions are going. How are you going today, Lillian?
11: I'm good. How are you?
10: I'm not too bad. Thank you. Thank you so much for joining me today. Now, last time we caught up with the gallery, we heard all about their newest suite of exhibitions. So we had Elizabeth Day's The Fragility of Goodness in the main gallery, Heather Dunn's Found in the foyer gallery, and Made by You on the digital platforms. Now, Lillian, how have they all been going?
11: Yeah, really, really well. So these exhibitions have just less than 4 weeks to go, but they've been going absolutely amazingly. We had some brilliant school holidays activities through the exhibitions, some artist talks and artist workshops. But just to recap for everyone, in our main gallery we have The Fragility of Goodness, The Prison on the Landscape and Other Stories by Elizabeth Day. Elizabeth is a Sydney-based artist, and the exhibition is looking at 40 years of her practice. And in our foyer gallery, we have Found by Central West New South Wales artist Heather Dunn. Heather's got these really beautiful, detailed weavings in pieces of found metal. So that's another gorgeous exhibition to check out. And that's right, our digital platforms, we have Made by You. That is in our forecourt projector, so After Dark Daily and down Ribbon Gang Lane on the TAFE screens. And that exhibition is a digital collage of works that the community have made in our makerspace over the past 18 months.
10: Fantastic. No, I love the range that you guys always have, and I think I say that every time, but you guys really do. And I'm going to ask you a super hard question now. What have you enjoyed most about these exhibitions?
11: I think the variety of sort of mediums that are on display at the moment. So in Elizabeth Day's exhibition, we've got these huge large-scale textile works, which are made from, you know, yarn and secondhand jumpers and things like that. But we also have a floor work, which is made from grass roots that Liz buried and grew over a series of months. So there's just such a huge variety on display and really something for everyone to explore.
10: For sure. And is there any personal favourites, you reckon?
11: Oh, I think some of Heather Dunn's little weavings. So they sort of came from a trip across the Nullarbor that she did and sort of went to these areas of sort of abandoned settlement and, you know, cleaned up some metal that she found while she was out on this trip. And then within those created these really delicate weavings from really soft materials like silk and cotton. So that's another little favourite.
10: Definitely. No, that sounds so, so cool. Now, you did mention a few of the activities that the gallery has, and while it might not be school holidays anymore, there are still so many free activities for all ages over at Bragg.
11: Yeah, that's right. So, as always, we have our drop-in makerspace available during opening hours daily. So you can come in, we've got some prompts, we've got all of these art-making materials. You can create something and then either take it home with you or add it to our communal collage wall, which builds over the course of an exhibition. In that makerspace is also our resource library. So we've got an incredible range of artist books, catalogues, art history texts that you are welcome to sit in that space and read. It's not a lone library, but you're welcome to explore it when you're in the gallery. We also have our kids activity trail, which is an I Spy, encouraging deeper observation of elements in artworks that kids might otherwise miss. And also we have our Saturday morning exhibition tours every Saturday at 11 a.m.
10: Amazing. I just love the range. Again, you've got something for everyone. The whole family can come and enjoy the exhibitions and all the activities you provide. It's such a great space, and we're very lucky to have the gallery here in Bathurst. Now, Lillian, like you said, we've got just under 4 weeks left of these exhibitions. So they're finishing up on the 16th of August. Is there anything you'd recommend when coming to check these exhibitions out?
11: Yeah, so we

0: Exciting. So that was Audience Engagement Officer of the Bathurst Regional Art Gallery, Lillian Burrow.
1: In Gormans Hill,
2: South Bathurst.
3: In Eglinton,
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5: All around the surroundings of Bathurst and Orange, this is 2MCE.

0: That one was Tanya George with The Devil. Now's a bit of a funky song. I actually went a bit country earlier, but we've brought the vibes back. But honestly, I think I might have another country song in my list today, but I don't fully remember. So we'll find out when I play them, and you and I can both experience that together. Anyways, this morning on 2MCE, Domin Gasol caught up with the Mayor of Orange City Council, Tony Mileto, to chat about all things Orange. Kicking us off, they discuss how the recent council meeting went.
1: Yeah, plenty happening, Dom. And what we had at the meeting was councils voted in favour of a notice of motion to seek more information before deciding on a referendum about reducing the number of councillors from 12 down to 9. And council have decided to write to the New South Wales Electoral Commission and the Office of Local Government to find out more about the cost, timing of voter requirements for a referendum, including whether any change would take effect from 2028 local government election. And information was sought with regards to costings on holding a standalone referendum compared to one which would normally be held alongside the 2028 election.
2: And do you have any idea yet of which direction you might go around? Would it be something that you'd look at, say, doing it with the next council election to hopefully make it a little bit cheaper?
1: Oh, look, I would support doing it with

0: next to local election. I think it's about a tenth of the price. You're looking at about $40,000 if you were to, $40,000 to $50,000 if you were to hold alongside a normal election. If you wanted a standalone referendum, you're probably looking at around $350,000 to $400,000, something like that. So common sense would tell me that you would, you know, the tight time frame would indicate that maybe the best preference would be the the hold with the local government election.
1: And you got some updates on some of the big construction you have going on at the moment. So what's the latest with the sports precinct and the planetarium?
0: Yeah, certainly plenty happening there, and we're providing an update from our CEO Scott Maunder with regards to the progress of both of those projects. Plenty happening with regards to the Orange Sports Precinct and the Orange Regional Conservatorium planetarium projects, and construction continues on the stadium, as we've spoken about previously, especially with regards to the athletics facilities, field lighting, car parks, landscaping. Well, fit out works are advancing at the conservatorium and planetarium, so really excited to see both these projects progress.
1: And you've also got a bit of an update around the gold mine that's proposed for near Blaney.
0: We certainly have, and Council acknowledged the latest Community Consultative Committee report on Regis McPhillamy Gold Mine, including updates on the merger between Vault Minerals and the judicially review, the process and the proposal to shift that tailings dam, which has attracted a lot of media attention in the past.
1: And on to something that's happening on Sunday, National Tree Days, Australia's largest tree planting and nature care event, is on this Sunday in Orange City Council. You're going to be taking part of that tree planting event?
0: Yes, we will, and I'll have to get out there myself. But millions of trees have been planted since National Tree Day began, and that was 30 years ago, and this year is no better time to get out there and recognise the amazing effort by planting your own tree, and hopefully I'll be able to get out there. And Orange City Council, once again, will be taking part this Sunday, as you said, Dom, with tree planting. It's between 10 a.m. and 1 p.m. at Black Sally Reserves off Forest Road.
1: So volunteers can park in the Knobblers Zone Rural Fire Service car park there on the corner. They've made that available, and it's a great way to get involved. And you've done pretty well, I must say, over the years. You're approaching an impressive number of trees that have been planted around the reserve.
0: It's something we're really proud of, Dom, and we've planted about 3,000 trees around Black Sally Reserve at Gosling Creek Reserve over the last 3 years. We want to try and plant about another 1,000 this Sunday, helping to improve that biodiversity, provide a habitat for the wildlife and create healthier green spaces for future generations to come. So hopefully the weather will be kind and a lot of people will get out there and plant some trees.
1: And some good news as we say goodbye to the school holidays, that the community and some visitors really made fantastic use of the school holidays to get out and enjoy a number of council's cultural precincts.
0: Yes, more than 1,000 visitors combined went through the Orange Regional Gallery and the Orange Regional Museum over the school holidays, and they were keen to enjoy the exhibition and children activities. We're absolutely thrilled by the amount of people who wanted to spend time at our facilities during the holidays, and there's plenty to look at. There was the Nikki Savas Impression exhibition of Purple Haze, and that was at the gallery, which featured 31,000 coloured spheres suspended across the entire gallery. I've seen that a couple of times. I'm just interested in, you know, what people think about it. Yeah, it's amazing just to look at all those different colours floating around when the fans are on. But there's also plenty of people keen to see the Hong exhibition at Museum, which explores the making of that popular video game.
1: Yeah, great to see so many people through. And just quickly as well, the Orange region is known for the cold winters, of course, and they're getting ready for the Orange Region Fire Festival coming up next month.
0: Yes, things are heating up at the Orange region with the Fire Festival coming up in August, which is a perfect antidote to a long winter, I guess. And the Orange Regional Fire Festival is one of the highlights of the winter calendar locally, with 10 days of performances, art, food, wine, community events woven together, you know, by people who call our region home. And it begins on Friday the 7th of August at Millthorpe, and there's plenty going on out there.
2: And that was TwiMC's Dom Ingersoll catching up with the Mayor of Orange City Council, Tony Mileto.
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0: That one there was Zach Cross Band with Give Me a Break. I'm pretty sure that was the last country song for today. I'm 80% sure that my last song I picked isn't country. So, yeah, if it is, I apologize, but I'm pretty sure it's not. Anyways, we're focusing on the wrong thing because it is officially the time to play my Bujra interview. I'm not going to lie, I didn't even write an intro for this. I thought I'm just going to speak from the heart and then click play for you to listen to it because I wasn't sure what I was going to say. But yeah, spoke to him on Monday. It was very exciting. And again, I'm going to say one more time, his new album comes out tomorrow. Gentlemen, I'm pumped and I'm pumped to be able to play the songs for you from next week. So we've got a whole new range of Bujra songs, which is going to be so exciting. But yeah, we hear all about the album and how we went creating it and all that fun stuff. So here we go. Now, the era of the gentleman is out this week, which is so exciting. How are you feeling now that the release is almost here?
1: I'm so happy. It's been like 4 years in the making for me. And now that it's finally out, I can like let go and relax a little bit now. But I'm so happy and I feel like it turned out exactly how it was meant to. And yeah. Couldn't be happier.
0: That's amazing to hear. And from the few singles that you've released, it's going to be fire. I'm really excited for it.
1: Thanks.
0: And you got to work with some amazing producers and songwriters on this album, including Amaz Keith and Diane Warren. What was it like going overseas and working alongside such a team?
1: It was so incredible. I'm very privileged to have been able to work with so many incredible songwriters and producers and musicians. And I didn't really expect to do when I was touring. I like to be kind of strict with myself and take care of myself when I'm touring so I can be healthy and have heaps of energy. But I was convinced to do one session. And I was like, okay. And because I like to be more loose when I'm writing and being creative and relaxed. And I met Omas and he became like my uncle, you know. That's my musical family over in Los Angeles now and in the States. And couldn't have been like any cooler. I don't think all these musicians, they made so many songs that I love growing up. Even working with Kizzo and Philip Lawrence and Autumn Rowe, who work with Dua Lipa and Bruno Mars, like that is unbelievable. Diane Warren, like the legend. She's like my songwriting hero, and for her to give me a song is like such a blessing. And I think if I told like the younger version of me that I did all of this with these people, I think he would like flip out. It's pretty nuts.
0: What a powerhouse of people to be working alongside. I think that's amazing and such a good opportunity, which you've definitely had plenty of. Now, I know you've kind of mentioned a little bit here, but what would you say has been the best part about working on this album so far?
1: The best part of working on this album, I would say, there's so many incredible moments, but I just think, you know, being able to travel and make this album, and I was given so much room to learn and to grow, and you know, these people who inspired me as a kid, you know, being able to learn directly from them and get notes from them in as I'm recording vocals is like an incredible highlight for me. Like getting notes directly from Diane Warren and Omas in the studio on how to do these songs, and you know, That is like a priceless experience, you know? Yeah.
0: That is amazing. It's, again, so, so, so exciting. And these notes you could be using, just reflecting back on when you release future music as well, I think is so fantastic. Now, you made your directorial debut for your music video of recent release, Even at My Worst. Can we expect to see you in the director's chair again anytime soon?
1: I would love to. It was so much fun. I just kind of said, you know, I'm home for a bit. I would love to just maybe do like a cool video for one of the songs. And I said to my team, I want to direct it. And I drew every shot by hand, like the storyboard. I drew everything by hand. And then we did it. And I had such a great team. Wozenko, who, you know, filmographers, videographers, they, you know, helped me bring it to life as well. And my family who are in the video, my community. It was such a big learning experience too, directing. A lot of work leading up to the shoot day, which was I actually kind of enjoyed it. So maybe in the future.
0: You can definitely tell that passion in the music video. Once I saw the post, I was like, I need to watch this. And you could just feel home in it. You could just tell that that's what you went for. Tell all the effort that was put behind it, not only through the music itself, but the music video. I think it just pieced together so well. So I'm excited to see if you do have anything coming out soon. Now, you've had quite a few performances since you first stepped onto the scene in 2019. I kind of mentioned before how you have like to have a routine. You like to then be loose when it comes to music. How do you prepare for a show and just make sure that you're giving it your all?
1: Yeah, well, it's a lot of work. Someone said before, like earlier to me, you know, it sounds so effortless, or it looks effortless on stage and when you record. But it's actually so much work goes into preparing all the vocal warm-ups and exercises and rehearsals, so many rehearsals, so that and all that hard work happens beforehand and no one sees it. So that when you're on stage, it looks effortless. And so I like to get a good night's sleep. I have a great breakfast. Breakfast is a big part of my, like, getting ready routine. And just rehearsal, rehearsal, rehearsal. I'd love to rehearse. That's what goes into it. And, yeah, keep yourself healthy and stuff so you can do so many shows and all that traveling. It's easy to get worn out because it's a full body thing performing.
0: Obviously, speaking of singing, if you weren't singing and performing as a career, what do you think you would be doing?
1: It's quite hard for me to think about doing something else. I've always loved singing since I was a little kid. And I think when I was like 12, I went through a phase of like, I wanted to be like a paleontologist or like a scientist or something. You know, I love looking at dinosaur bones. I used to get, if I could find one, like those little fossil kits that you could dig up yourself. And so maybe I would have done that instead. But it's hard to think of doing something else because I love singing so much.
0: That's fair. No, that sounds amazing. I think that's all the questions I have for you today, Bujra. Thank you so much. I'm really excited for Gentlemen. I've been counting down the days, and I definitely have been counting down the days because you've been with me on this journey and I've been mentioning it like every single week since probably March. So thanks for putting up with that. But yep, I still can't believe I finally got to interview him. I don't know what I'm supposed to do now. All my energy went into manifesting that. Now it's happened. So I'm just like, what do I do now? Do I find another celebrity to obsess over and manifest? But I don't know yet. We'll see. We've got a Bujra album to get through first, so I'll keep you updated. But we've almost gone through this show, which is crazy. We've got about 2.5 minutes left, which means up next on 2MCE is the National Radio News, followed by The Wire. The Wire is an independent national current affairs program broadcast exclusively on community and Indigenous radio stations around Australia. Following The Wire, we have That's What I Call Science at 5:30 p.m, Filipiniana with Nanita at 6 p.m, the Latin American program with Ed, Marcella and Louise at 7 p.m, and All the World with Rob at 8 p.m. So great lineup of shows tonight. Great lineup of shows tomorrow. If you haven't had enough community drive this week, make sure you tune in tomorrow with Ali from 4 p.m. Like usual, she's got some great stuff lined up. It'll be amazing. Thank you so much for joining me, Faith, today for Thursday Community Drive, 23rd of July. We're almost through the month. I still can't believe I had the Bujra interview. I can't stop thinking about it. I was on a high on Monday and then I just didn't touch the interview until today when I edited it a little bit. And I'm just like, oh, I just can't believe that finally happened. So, yeah, if you're wondering what I'll be doing, it'll just be reminiscing on that. So, yeah. But I hope you stay warm, stay dry. It was looking a bit dark outside earlier. Hope you have a great rest of your week, great weekend. I'll be back in the chair next week. But for the last little minute and a bit, here is Blush Band with My Mind, and have a great rest of your week.

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1: Hello, I'm Alyssa Delfs. Origin has apologised after confirming that a hack, which took place yesterday, did in fact access some energy customers' partial bank account data and addresses. In a statement to the ASX this afternoon, the company says impacted data could include name, address, date of birth, contact phone number, account information, and the last four digits of a credit card or three digits of a bank account. Origin adds that incomplete credit card or bank information cannot be used to make purchases or access accounts. They say they'll provide more information to customers once they confirm who's been affected. The ACT's Education Minister has resigned this afternoon after an Integrity Commission report revealed findings of corruption in relation to two staff in her portfolio. In a video posted on social media, Yvette Berry says she'll take full responsibility for the findings.
2: Today, the Integrity Commissioner handed his report on the Kingfisher investigation to the Legislative Assembly. The Commission has made no findings against me. Regardless, I have made the decision to resign from my position in Cabinet. I spoke to the Chief Minister a moment ago to let him know. I will sit on the back bench and continue to serve the people of Ginninderra.
1: FarmSafe Australia says openness around farm safety will lead to better outcomes among young farmers. As part of their campaign for National Farm Safety Week, Josie Chester believes young farmers should have more input about their safety.
3: It'll be really nice to see the next generation feeling comfortable talking about farm safety and sharing their ideas.
1: Miss Chester is one of six farmers partnering with the organisation, sharing experiences to make farming safer. Australia's agriculture industry has a fatality rate of 13.7 deaths per 100,000, making it one of Australia's most dangerous industries. A new approach will help teachers bring Aboriginal languages into classrooms around the nation. Scarlett Coppola has more.
4: Translingual Yarning Pedagogy is the name of the teaching model which has been unveiled by Curtin University researchers. It combines the traditional Aboriginal practice of storytelling and shared learning, yarning, with translanguaging that encourages students to draw on other language skills to communicate Aboriginal languages and nonverbal communication. The researchers say the approach supports a more flexible learning process where gestures can be used by young students with language to make meaning. A small number of the more than 250 Aboriginal languages which were once spoken across Australia are currently taught in Australian schools.
1: And showers are on the cards for the southeast again tomorrow with clear conditions elsewhere. The Bureau of Meteorology's Jonathan Howe has the details for the weather to end the working week.
5: Can see a cold front clearing away during the morning from the southeast of the country. Showers will ease initially across parts of southern Victoria and Tasmania, but they will redevelop and become more widespread into the afternoon. That's as another trough approaches from the southwest, with more gusty winds to follow, but that colder air is finally moving away from the country as you head towards the weekend.
1: And taking a look at sport in NBL, Melbourne United have snagged another Australian NBA player, with Luke Travers signing to return to the NBL club on a two-year deal. The 24-year-old has spent the past 2 years in the United States, splitting his time between the Cleveland Cavaliers and their G League side, the Cleveland Charge. And in NRL, the Panthers will be without fullback Dylan Edwards for tonight's NRL clash against the Eels. Edwards has been ruled out due to a head cut sustained during last week's loss to the Broncos.
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0: And welcome to The Wire, your national and independent coverage of current affairs right across Australia on community and Indigenous radio. I'm Emma Watsky, coming to you from Radio Adelaide here in Tandunya, on the lands of Kanamina. Our team pays our deepest respect to elders past, present and emerging. We extend this respect to all First Nations listeners and to the rightful custodians of the lands you're listening in from. And today on the show...
1: Sometimes the things that we do as governments, as systems, can have unintended negative impacts. And it's really important that we listen to and respond to what people with lived experience are telling us.
0: Australia will conduct a test of the new emergency warning system, AusAlert, aimed at connecting messages on natural hazards and health emergencies. But experts in the domestic violence sector are concerned this alert could leave people with safe phones at risk. Also, a trauma-informed approach to learning is showing dramatic improvement in one Aboriginal school in Perth, with students increasing reading and literacy skills. And later...
2: Protests are typically held on university campuses for all kinds of people from the community because they're hotbeds of dissent and discussion. If you're just entering a university with the intention of engaging in a protest, then you can be subject to police throwing you out.
0: Protesting remains under fire, with previous years seeing crackdowns across Australian university campuses. But over 40 civil society groups have joined, calling for protest protection. We'll have this and more for you over the next half hour. We're on air across Australia, thanks to the Community Radio Network and the support from the Community Broadcasting Foundation. First up, Earth's Greatest Enemy. It's the name of a new documentary investigating the United States military, casting light on its impacts as the world's largest institutional polluter. Over the last 5 years, journalist Abby Martin and her husband, US war veteran Mike Prisner, have pieced together a complex picture of US imperialism, claiming that fighting the war machine and tackling climate change are inherently the same fight, which comes amid the devastating effects the Pentagon has on the planet. As the film rolls out across the country, Miss Martin will attend this weekend's Independent Peaceful Australia Network conference in Adelaide as a keynote speaker, joining the rise of anti-AUKUS campaigners. I spoke with Miss Martin to find out more.
3: The Independent Peaceful Australia Network is a grassroots network of peace activists that are encouraging Australians to chart their own independent, sovereign future away from the boot of US empire. And so this conference is just urging people to simultaneously be with the Labour Conference this weekend here in Adelaide to break free from the US empire, to come join all of these sessions, see all of these incredible speakers.
0: Moving on to your documentary, I'm aware that you worked with your husband, Mike Prisner, who's to create this documentary. It's evidently such a layered situation. Why was it so important for you to highlight the role and dominance of the US military?
3: Every single generation, there's another war of aggression that takes countless lives, and not only does that, but desecrates the environment. The ecocidal nature of U.S. imperialism has never really been synthesized before in the way that it needed to be. So that's why we decided to take on the totality of military pollution in this film, to really point to what I feel is the perpetrator of the climate collapse.
0: Your documentary revealed that emissions from military are exempt or not included from climate agreements or treaties. Why is this happening, and how can we truly have conversations or assess net zero targets if military is exempt from pollution emissions?
3: 1997 was the first attempt with international bodies to somehow talk about how we can curb our emissions globally. And unfortunately, the U.S. Pentagon declared an exemption for its military. Mm-hmm. And so all other countries followed suit. And it wasn't until 2015 with the Paris Accords that it was a voluntary measure. So, of course, no one's going to voluntarily put up their military emissions. So every single climate conference has essentially been a farce.
0: And the documentary highlights that the US military are the single largest consumers of fossil fuel on the planet and the world's largest polluter. You look at several key components around carbon use by the military, which is often hidden under what's termed as the premise of national security. Can you elaborate on some of their usage or these more tangible emissions that we as a collective can then get a better understanding of?
3: It's the 270,000 barrels of oil a day that the US military is just simply consuming to maintain its global military empire around the world. America has an air force that's bigger than the next five biggest air powers combined. We're talking about jets that are flying around in the air comparable to Australians driving 20 years straight for one mission of these pointless patrols to just keep these planes mission ready.
0: Here in Australia, many of our remote communities, particularly Indigenous communities, have been either on the forefront or deeply concerned about the impacts of historically nuclear waste dumping and fossil fuels and fracking on their lands and affecting their waters. How is this translating globally? What sort of impact is military testing of fossil fuels and waste dumping having on our world's Indigenous communities?
3: Indigenous communities are usually the first to feel the brunt of toxic military pollutions, and we're talking about 800 to 1,000 when you include the secret bases and the lily pads. Every single base is a story of not only legacy contamination, of Agent Orange, of all the things that have been tested, the nuclear radiation, everything in the past, but the continuous expansion, the militarization today, the ongoing munition testing. I mean, here in Australia, learning about how the Indigenous people actually protected from wildfires, and all of that is just removed because of how detached we are from the land.
0: And when it comes to fighting back the role of protest across the globe and activism, here in Australia, of course, we're seeing rising opposition to the US alliance in the AUKUS agreement. As someone that spent so long investigating the enormity of US imperialism and US military expansion across the world, how could the shift in the perception of US partnership change when it comes to a project like the AUKUS deal and submarines here in the country?
3: It's going to further integrate and deepen the so-called strategic partnership between Australia and the US. But let's face what that is. It's not a partnership, it's enslavement for Australia. This AUKUS deal is not going to bring Australia in as an equal player. We see the rules that have to be followed and the punishment doled out if those rules are not followed obediently enough. And we see exactly what happened with Spain. You guys are going to be fed to the wolves because Australia is the unsinkable aircraft carrier between whatever wars we wage on our soil around the world. Asia, the eyes and ears of our spying apparatus. You're complicit. And that's what I want to urge Australians to really wrap their minds around. You guys are complicit in this global system unless it is stopped. These bases don't go away. If you look at every single US base built after World War II, they grow. And so AUKUS stops now to stop it from taking over the country and destroying all those beautiful coral reefs with the dredging and the contamination that's going to come accompanied with the expansion of this base.
0: Journalist at Empire Files and director of Earth's Greatest Enemy, Abby Martin, speaking with me.
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0: Australia is set to conduct a nationwide test of the new emergency warning system, AusAlert, this coming Monday. Created in response to the 2020 Royal Commission into National Natural Disaster Arrangements, warning messages will inform Australians on natural hazards, security threats and health emergencies. During the test, compatible phones, some tablets and smartwatches will vibrate and play a 10-second siren-like sound, bypassing silent and do not disturb settings at 2 p.m. Eastern Standard Time. But domestic violence experts are concerned the rollout has the potential to reveal locations of hidden safe phones. The Wire's Taylor Viskage spoke to Embolden CEO Mary Leaker to find out about hidden devices and how people can remain safe during the test.
1: People experiencing domestic and family violence, and overwhelmingly, you know, we're talking about women, may have as part of their safety planning a hidden or safety mobile phone. So this is a concealed mobile phone that the person who's using violence or abuse isn't aware of. Often they can include safety apps that link people who are at an immediate risk of harm directly to emergency and crisis services. But it just means that they have a means of contacting people to some people who are experiencing domestic and family violence. They may actually be prevented from having a phone, or their phone may be monitored or tracked.
5: Ms. Leaker says it's important for people who could be experiencing domestic and family violence to plan ahead of the test.
1: The advice that the government has put out is for people who might be concerned about their safety to switch their device off or to put it in aeroplane mode at least an hour before the test and to keep it off for 24 hours afterwards. And I think it's really important to be clear that if a device is on silent or do not disturb, it will still receive the alert. It might also be important for people to consider, you know, whether if children have safety devices or safety phones, that they're also turned off.
5: Over 8 million people across the country have experienced some form of domestic, family or sexual violence. Full Stop CEO Karen Bevan says governments must consider them in national safety initiatives.
6: What it says to us is that when we have major initiatives like this, we've got to start with a question, which is what we call safety by design, which is how will the thing that we're doing, will it make people who are unsafe more unsafe? We need to be thinking about those 8 million plus people who could be at risk. So I think the conversation is out there.
5: Alongside these conversations, growing calls for a royal commission into the killing of Australian women and girls have resurged on social media. An online petition started by advocate and journalist Sherelle Moody has garnered over 130,000 signatures. While Ms. Bevan understands the desire for a royal commission, she's concerned of its potential to delay government action.
6: The outrage, the distress, the horror that we see when we see women and children particularly murdered allegedly by intimate partners is so shocking. And, you know, we've called domestic violence a national emergency or a national crisis in this country. Our Prime Minister called it that, but we don't respond like it's a crisis. So I understand that people calling for a royal commission are saying this is a crisis. We often use royal commissions to respond to a crisis. I have concerns that the pivoting of focus to a royal commission in the context of an under-resourced, under-supported response sector has the potential to kick the can down the road for governments. So governments can use that as a way of saying, well, we can't act because we don't know what the royal commission's going to find. We know what needs to be done. We know where the problems are. What the main blockage is that we simply can't resource our services to respond. In New South Wales alone, some services are delivering at 200% over what they're funded to deliver. While a Royal Commission, you know, and certainly the Victorian Royal Commission and the South Australian Royal Commission have shown us that it can really pinpoint, you know, scope of the problem in particular areas, we've also seen governments pull back from funding long-term, no matter how they committed to the Royal Commission in the first place. We've seen, for example, the South Australian government backpedal on alcohol reforms that were promised in alignment with the recommendation from the Royal Commission. So I think that for many people in the sector, the priority right now is for government to align its announcements with its funding and fund this like the crisis it is. Victim survivors have told us what they need. The sector has been calling out for very specific investments for many years. The most important thing we can do is believe people, listen to them, and be guided by what they need next. When it comes to AusAlert, we can have those conversations. If someone opens the door, you don't need to know the details of their situation, but making sure that people know that there are options is a really empowering thing, and then letting people make the decisions.
5: Ms. Leaker agrees that greater government collaboration with those with lived experience is crucial in safely planning national emergency initiatives like AusAlert.
1: Sometimes the things that we do as governments, as systems, can have unintended negative impacts. And it's really important that we listen to and respond to what people with lived experience are telling us.
0: Full Stop CEO Karen Bevan speaking with The Wire's Taylor Viskich. If you or someone you know is experiencing or at risk of domestic, family or sexual violence, please call 1-800-RESPECT. That's 1-800-737-732. Aboriginal and Torres Strait Islander people can also access support through 13 Yarn 139276. By adopting a trauma-informed way of teaching, reading skills and ensuring students are ready for learning, one Aboriginal school in Perth has dramatically increased academic results. Students have improved over the last 4 years, with almost all 23 students now reading at a Year 3 level, prepared for high school and considering university. To learn more about this approach, The Wire's contributor from NERS, Harrison Pedersen, spoke with GDGD Aboriginal School Principal, Karen Augustine.
7: It's just doing things with fidelity and ensuring that all the kids are ready to learn before we start pushing things onto them. Basically, our school is an all-Aboriginal school. We're sitting on about 110 kids at the moment. We are from kindy to year six, and about 3 years ago, we were looking at our results from our NAP plan and everything, and it just, we weren't achieving across the board. There were some kids that were achieving and some kids that weren't, and we just were looking at things. I called in some people from Perth Literacy Specialists and we had a big discussion about it, and then I went around to classrooms and we found out that the programs that we're using were explicit literacy programs. However, they weren't being used with fidelity. That was a real problem for us. We actually then started looking at different programs and that, and we found out that there was a Closing the Gap multi-lit program. And so we applied for the Closing the Gap program, which provides the multi-lit program to schools that are trying to close the gap with Aboriginal students. Once we got started on the multi-lit program, we've done it with fidelity, but we've also done it ensuring that the kids are ready to learn. So we do activities and a body to brain every day, and we do Berry Street every day, and we ensure that the kids are linked to country every day. So we have yarning circles. So that's our start. But it's all about value adding for our kids. So where they start and where they're going, the results have been next level. We didn't expect the results so quickly. And what we are really waiting for is for our kindy kids to go through to year six and see the results. So what we're seeing now is when we started the program, 16 out of our 18 kids that were in our senior class were going to high school with below year three literacy. And now what we've found in this year, we've got 24 kids in our year five, six, and only two are below. So the results are outstanding. Our NAP plan results are also above like schools, which we've never had before. But what we're going for is even higher expectations for our kids. Our kids are proud Aboriginal kids. They are our next elders, and the expectation is that they are going to learn and be the best they can be so they can go to university.
8: And so besides like the academic improvements, are you noticing any other benefits for the students? Like, are they more engaged?
7: The engagement is there because the kids are learning. So they can read books now. The kids get so excited. Negative behaviour has dropped. Positive behaviour has increased. And the engagement overall in all subjects has increased because the kids are learning. Our attendance is quite good. We've had a real bout this year of sickness, but it is quite good. Our kids get bused in every day from their homes. So we have six buses that bring the kids to school. Our parents value education, so they make sure the kids get up and get to school. And it's just across the board. If you came to our school, you'd get a feeling. Everyone that comes here says, wow, it's really calm. I don't know what they were thinking, but it is calm. It's calm because kids are learning. They're in class and they're learning and they're enjoying it. They're engaged. They're confident. They speak at assemblies now. They read and they speak at assemblies and they're proud.
0: School Principal Karen Augustine speaking with NERS Harrison Pedersen.
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0: A Over the last 4 years, protesting has remained under fire, seeing a particular crackdown across Australian university campuses. Over 40 civil society groups, including the Human Rights Law Centre, have joined to oppose actions by universities to restrict student and teacher protests and political speech. The collective has released a statement calling on Australian universities to protect the right to peaceful protest and dissent, pointing to international law and the role of higher education as spaces for democratic participation. Protest rights campaigner Anastasia Radivska spoke with The Wire's Sam Giorgio.
2: Yeah, so this statement, which has been endorsed by over 40 community organisations all around Australia, is calling for a number of key principles based in international human rights law and Australian democratic legal protections. They're grouped into four key areas. The first is a presumption in favour of peaceful protest at universities. We know that universities are places of dissent and public discussions, so treating protest as a key part of university life rather than something to be basically restricted out of existence. The second principle is that peaceful protest has to involve a degree of disruption, and inconvenience or offence isn't on its own a reason to shut protest down on campus. The third set of principles relates to the legally permissible restrictions that can be placed on protests. So where universities do restrict protests, those restrictions have to be lawful, necessary and proportionate and allow enough room for protests to still play that dissenting role that is key to its effectiveness. And also the principles call to not punish participation in protests de facto. So not carrying out undue surveillance of people who turn up, not having threats of disciplinary action for legitimate protest and dissent, and having anti-racism measures that are effective, precise and non-discriminatory.
10: What are some of the measures universities have implemented over the last few years that have raised concerns for you?
2: One of the things that we've seen universities around Australia bring in is notification requirements for protests. So requiring students to notify authorities of protests 48 to 72 hours beforehand, and making the holding of a protest contingent on that notification. Approval for things like setting up a table, using a megaphone, using a placard or banner. So basically needing university permission to engage in the things that make up a protest, such as amplifying what you're saying or putting up banners with your messages. We've also seen disciplinary measures applied over the use of specific words. So the University of Melbourne, Monash and the University of Adelaide have all said that if you're a member of the public and you're entering the university with the intention of engaging in a protest, you're engaging in trespass and police can actually take you out. So it's almost a kind of restriction of intention, in the sense that if you're wanting to participate in, you know, protests are typically held on university campuses for all kinds of people from the community because they're hotbeds of dissent and discussion. If you're just entering a university with the intention of engaging in a protest, then you can be subject to police throwing you out.
10: How does the reaction from universities and the government over the past few years compare to historical instances of campus protests, as well as protests in general in Australia?
2: University campuses have, of course, been the genesis of so many significant protests that have led to the things that we cherish about Australia today. So the Vietnam moratorium protests that led to conscription ending in Australia were organised at major universities, often with staff cancelling their teaching to take part. In the 1970s in Adelaide, when there was a visit from the Springbok rugby team, students led a march against that and they weren't punished. There was no disciplinary action. There was no marking down or introduction of new policies to address that. Whereas when you see a similar kind of protest action taking place in relation to Gaza-related solidarity, we see a quite different response from universities. Many of the people who participated in those 1971 protests have actually said that they can see the difference in how they were treated versus how students are being treated now.
10: And just finally, has there been a response from universities since this joint call to protect protests?
2: Not that we're aware of. We would love to speak to any vice chancellors or any university administrations that want to engage with community organisations on this issue. We think that a key thing that's been missing in the debate around protest restrictions is a dialogue about what they should look like with community organisations, with student organisations and with organisations like the National Tertiary Education Union reporting this statement.
0: Protest rights campaigner Anastasia Radivska speaking with The Wire's Sam Giorgio. The Wire Wire has also reached out to Universities Australia for further comment on the issue. And unfortunately, that's the end of the show today. As always, thanks so much for being with me. I'm Emma Watsky from Radio Adelaide here in Tandonya. Stay tuned for tomorrow's show brought to you from 4EB in Brisbane. The Wire is a weekday co-production between 2SER in Gadigal, Sydney, 4ZZZ and Radio 4EB in Meanjin, Brisbane, Sin Media in Nam, Melbourne and Radio Adelaide, with the great support of the Community Broadcasting Foundation and the Community Radio Network. 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Thanks so much for your company, and we'll see you tomorrow evening on The Wire.

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5: 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The show is supported by Edge Radio, Hobart's premium youth station, so head on over to edge.org.au for more information about them. So given that our show is based in Lutruwita, which is the indigenous name for Tasmania, I would like to begin today's episode by acknowledging the Palawa people of Lutruwita, along with Aboriginal and Torres Strait Islander peoples Australia-wide. Carried by Aboriginal and Torres Strait Islander peoples and the land and sea which our show calls home is the world's oldest continuing living culture, dating back to over 65,000 years. Aboriginal and Torres Strait Islander peoples were the first

0: How you got interested in science?
1: My story started when I was a little kid growing in a small village called Civry in the northeast of France. I say a small village because it's about of 240 inhabitants. There I was always going outside with the other kids of the village, and we really liked to go in the nature and discovering what was around. And mostly around my place was beautiful temperate forest, where we really like to build tree houses, but also a little dam in the river, and see, for instance, some tadpole and some frog. And so this started my curiosity for biology and the environment. But I didn't know I would make science for a very, very, very long time. I was going to school and I was very interested with math and physics and science, but I just went through. And after, when I finished my high school, because I was very good in biology, I just thought I will continue in this direction. But I thought maybe I will go something more manual as a technician or working in the lab. But after 2 years at the university, I realized, no, I really want to be make a PhD, make a doctorate, and go in science, in the deep research, because I had this curiosity of the understanding of the habitat around. So it's where it started, with a high curiosity on plant and mostly forest ecosystem, which now I diversified a little bit more to temperate climate.
0: Now, Margaret, we'd like to know where your research has taken you. Tell us some stories about some things that you've done in your time as a scientist.
1: I've been following this research mostly on forest and Mediterranean ecosystem, but following that, I've been traveling to 4 countries. So I started my research next to my hometown, so in the northeast of France, or at the Inhaie of Champnoux. But actually, I work on something slightly different than what I presented today, and I work mostly on ectomycorrhizal fungi. So I started there, and then I went to the Netherlands, where I continued, but this time slightly again changing on ectomycorrhizal fungi and the association with trees, so at the root level. Which was slightly different, and then I decided to focus myself on forest ecosystem completely and ecophysiology, where I did my PhD in Switzerland in a very great group at VSL and ETH. And then I continued my postdoc, my first postdoc at EPFL, also in Switzerland. And there I decided to focus my research slightly more on temperature. And then now I am with this SNF-CEF fund to CREAF in Barcelona. So it have been already 4 countries that I have been traveling for my research, but this is very nice. It have developed some kind of a line slowly of research, which actually think makes sense with each other, so I didn't jump to so many different topics, and I'm really very happy that it's a continuous research line that I'm doing and exploring at the moment.
0: And in the second section, stay with us as we hear more from Margot about what happens when leaves get too hot.

0: You're listening to That's What I Call Science. My name is Kate Johnson, and today we're talking about plants in a changing climate with Dr. Margot Dujon-Jonsi in Barcelona, Spain. Margot, the fact that we're talking about what happens to plants when they get too hot in the middle of a heat wave in Europe is very topical. And I know that you've done lots of really, really interesting research, and I'd like to get into that. But could you start us off with the basics of what happens when a plant gets too hot?
1: So when a plant gets too hot, it has been shown that there is many processes which are implicated inside. And first, the plant will break down those processes. And for instance, one of those would be photosynthesis. So the plant, to have food and to grow, they need to

0: take some carbon through a photosynthesis activity. And this, when it gets too hot, it would basically break down and get damaged. Some protein will start to get degraded, and the carbon assimilation will not be as efficient as before. So the plant might also lose its leaf and shed, so we're going to see some pattern of leaf browning or leaf scorching, how we call it here. And then they will lose the leaf, and they will not have enough carbon for the future. And if the temperature gets really too warm, it might go to some death of some individual. But there is also some interaction, which is not only with temperature, but we know that temperature is often correlated with some very dry spells, so no precipitation for a long time. And that will depend also if the conditions are very dry or if they are still continuing to be slightly humid or wet. And in the case both conditions are appearing with each other, it can even get worse than temperature alone, basically. So that would go to maybe some even more death of the individual and some species.
1: Can you tell us why is combined heat and drought worse for plants?
0: So basically, if there is only heat stress, and there is a lot of water, the plant can continue to uptake some water and kind of cool down their leaf during very high and warm spell to don't pass their critical temperature of the leaf where it's going to shed and die. Then the plant can continue to obtain some carbon. So the plant can have some mechanism of cooling down to have carbon gain for the future, still continue to grow even if it's slower. Under dry condition, that will change because those processes of cooling down cannot happen anymore. So because there is not enough water in the soil and it's not transferred at the leaf level. So if there is no cooling down at the leaf level, the temperature can become even warmer and can have some worsen impact at the leaf level. And in addition, it's not only at the leaf level, but if there is some drought, there is also some mechanism, we call it cavitation or embolism. It's when there is some bubble of air which are formed in the conduit of water in the trunk of the plant. And if those bubble of air are happening and there is no transfer of water, the vessel start to be blocked and then they cannot transfer the water anymore, which also lead to the death of some individual. And those two processes, which are either at the wood level or either at the leaf level, are combined, they get even worse than temperature alone.
1: Margot, I'd like to sort of sidestep or transfer now into more detail about the type of research you're doing. So can you tell us, I know you've done a recent experiment looking at heat tolerance, and there are different factors that might limit or improve a plant or a leaf's tolerance to heat. Can you tell us a bit about that experiment and what your hypothesis was, what you were testing?
0: It's a very recent work we have been doing at CREAF, which is about heat tolerance and how leaf shape can modulate those heat tolerance. So now I have spoken before about the impact of temperature at the leaf level. And it will also depend on which type of leaf you have. Basically, you have one leaf, and around this leaf, you have some heat which is transferred, which is called the boundary layer. So it's not the same air exactly than outside when there is wind, because it's close to a fixed object. So there is kind of a surrounded layer of temperature, which is slightly different around the leaf than in the atmosphere. And we were very interested to see if the leaf shape of certain individuals could help them to deal with warmer and hotter temperature. So we took some individual with more rounded leaf and some individual with more lobulated leaf. The idea was that if leaf more, which are more lobulated, the wind can pass through, a bit like the Monstera. I don't know if you all see, but it's a tropical plant which have kind of this very round shape, but can sometimes happen to have some hole in the middle of the leaf, which make them a slightly different shape than fully rounded one, and allow actually the wind to pass through. And change this boundary layer, so this layer of temperature exchange around the leaf to the atmosphere. So the idea was that the lobulated leaf could better cool down in a way than the more rounded one. So that was the hypothesis, the more rounded one, because they have more surface and less wind passing through, but also more radiation, and they will not cool down as much.
1: What might be a condition where a less lobulated leaf would be more beneficial for a plant?
0: That was exactly what we found, that in some condition, which is in well water condition, it is better to have a rounded leaf, actually, which went completely at the opposite of the hypothesis that I have. And my idea is because the rounded leaf are more vein surfaces. So if the water is available, they can transpire more at the bigger surface, and they actually can cool down under very well water condition at high temperature than the lobulated one, which actually have a lower surface and more wind passing through but less vein. So that was very interesting. So this was the well water condition. And we also tested on the drought, and on the drought we saw the opposite responses. Basically that lobulated leaf were more efficient to cool down. So because there is no water available in drought condition, they cannot transpire much, but the fact of having lobulated leaf and more wind passing through can still cool down better their leaves. So it is not about transpiration or loss of water under high temperature in drought condition, but more about the shape and how the wind is passing to break those boundary layer. So it was very interesting to see that under some condition the lobulated one would be better, and under other condition the rounded one would be better.
1: So can you tell us a little bit about the experimental design you had? Was this one species? Was it multiple species? And what do you think the implications are of this research?
0: So this experiment was done in one species. So one genetic species. So we knew that all the seeds that we have germinated came from the same mother plant. So we know that it's not a genetic effect, because there is thing with plant that you never know if it's an impact of the genetic of the plant or if an impact of the plasticity of the plant. So we were sure that this time it's not a genetic effect. So it's one single genetic population which showed to have those different leaf shape along the individual, which was very surprising. And we took them, we germinated them, we put them in pots, and we put them under some of them or half of them under a drought treatment, and then we put them in a heat wave experiment, which we induce in a climate chamber experiment using different temperature from 30 degrees to 51 degrees. I know it is very hot, and I hope we will not get to this temperature in the future. With 45 minute temperature increase step, so 45 minutes of 30 degree, 35, 40, 43.5, 46, and 51. And we made a lot of measurements, including how the plant cool down their leaf at high temperature using just temperature sensors at the leaf level, and with water and non-water plant. And for the future, one implication could be that some individual will be selected. So not all the individual would resist and would survive a heat wave like this. And it might be possible that if the population or the individual are under a dry, very warm and very dry spell, the one which actually reproduce and are selected by natural selection of the plant are the one which might be lobulated. And at the opposite, if those species are growing, I don't know, a bit more north, or a bit more south in the globe, depending where you are. And they are in more cooler and wetter environment. The one which are more rounded leaf will be selected for the future. So this would be a natural selection made.
1: You mentioned this concept of genetic differences versus plasticity. Could you explain that concept to us? Because what you did was very cool in this experiment because you controlled for genetics differences. But both of these types of differences are ways that plants might adapt.
0: So a population which is growing along a climatic gradient, for instance, so each population of plants are growing in a different environment. For instance, I don't know, pine, they are growing all along Europe, and they are, for instance, growing in Switzerland, Pinus sylvestris, as they are growing in the north of Norway. And so it's the same species, but you have different population inside the same species, which actually switch their genetic slowly with traits which are more adapted to where they are growing. So it's like human, for instance, you're giving half of your genetic with your partner to your kid, and the plants are slightly the same depending on which climate they are growing in. The genetic that they will give through their seeds to their seedling will be also a memory of what they experience in their life. So actually you have one species along the globe, and they differentiate with different population, and there is some selection. For instance, Pinus sylvestris, which are growing in Norway, tend to have more traits related to cold, because it's very cold and dark there in the winter. And I don't know, the Pinus sylvestris growing in Switzerland might tend to have more traits related to warm and dry temperatures. So it's one single species which transform in different population with slightly different genes, which allow them to deal with their condition and with this kind of a memory effect of what happened. And on top of that, there is this plasticity that each individual can have in his own life. This is not a memory effect from the previous genetic population, but it's a memory effect of this single individual and how was the previous years, for instance. So if you have a seedling, depending on which condition he was the previous year, he will not adapt his genes because he already have them, but he can tend to adapt some functional traits to those conditions. So it's not in the genes, but there is still some kind of plasticity of this individual to the past climatic condition that his own experienced.
1: Under climate change, what are you expecting more of? Genetic changes or plastic changes to be more important?
0: I do think that, as you said, genetic adaptation is very slow process and it takes a lot of time, and that plasticity might be slightly faster because it's from one year to another that they can develop different buds and leaves and branch and type of vessel. So I think with the current climate, which is changing so fast, because we can see, for instance, this year it has been the hottest heat wave we've got in France since meteorological station have been installed. I think it was in 1970. So the climate is changing from one year to another so fast that I think the genetic adaptation is too slow for that. And I think that the plasticity would be very an important processes for those plants and the mechanism which is implicated in that. But both are important, because they still have to remember, though I think that plasticity might help a little bit slightly faster.
1: Absolutely. The rate of change in the climate is getting scary. So stick with us for part three as we talk a little bit more about Margot as a scientist and about what she wants to do in the future.

0: You're listening to That's What I Call Science. My name is Kate Johnson, and today we're talking about plants facing extremes with Dr. Margot Didion-Johnsey, a postdoctoral researcher here at the Centre for Ecological Research and Forestry Applications in Barcelona, Spain. With all these experiences that you've had and that you're having, lots still to come, what is your favourite thing about being in research, about being a scientist?
1: My favorite thing would be that the work is always different. So it's really not boring. It's very fascinating. And my head can go in many, many directions in the way I want. So it's really fulfilling me to have a full project that I design from the beginning with some ideas, a crazy idea of what I want to do, and then more realistic things that I will actually do. And then going to collect some data, which can be in the field, surrounded by forest, or in a shrubland area with very small shrubs, or in a common garden experiment, or in a climate chamber. So it always change. And it's very nice to have some very different experience every year along my career. And after we analyze the data, so after being in the field for months and weeks, and we are very tired, we finally get some rest being on the computer, which is very nice, actually, and very, I really appreciate it. And then it's very calm, and you can understand how the plant actually responds, and what is actually what you measure, and what is the plant doing. So very the understanding of what you've been doing the last few years. And I like also the part of sharing it with the scientific community, where we start to write some manuscripts of our data and what we think came out of it, and sharing with the people to see if it's also interesting for them what we are doing and where our head brought us, and see if we can help a better understanding for the people. So this thing that it's really not boring, but it's very different every day, is for me something very important. And also that I'm very independent, that I can do exactly what I want during the day, which is, I think, one type of character for the whole of the scientists, that we like to do what we would like to do. And yes, this is also, of course, something which I highly appreciate.
0: What is your least favorite thing about being in this job?
1: Moving a lot would be one thing. So the stability will be slightly a downside of this work, because it is actually a work which is very highly competitive, and the idea of being a scientist and to be recognized in your research also is slightly important. To have moved to different countries. So basically, as I stated before, I've made already 4 countries, and this stability is not at the highest. So I'm not like a typical person, not moving forward from the village, buying a house and staying with, I don't know, a dog. So, and yes, and all the families. And also the very short contract. So at one point when it's postdoc, it's 2 years contract, 3 years if you're lucky, or 1 year even, it's not so long. So you always continuously have to search for new funds to make continue your research, even if you know in which line you want to go. So this is also take time, and you still have to make your work of scientist on the side. But at the same time, there is very nice thing of having short contract in life, is after 1, 2, or 3 years, you can always take some holidays. And you can travel a bit more if you like that.
0: What would you like for your future, Margot, in your career, in your life? Tell us a bit about what that looks like for you.
1: I would like to continue in science. It's something which really passionate me. I'm very curious about it. I really like the lifestyle. I like to know the people, what they are doing, and also move around. I really like to travel for conference and having those nice time with the scientists around. So I really want to be a scientist. I would like to be a scientist this with a small team. I'm not looking for a very big professor position. I am looking for a little team with my little research, which I can do, which is interesting, and we maybe belong to a bigger team. So my expectation, I'm not like I will make a super high professor position. I just want to be a researcher with my little research in high collaboration with other people. I'm also looking for of not moving so much anymore because, yes, four countries and stability would be nice. So I wish maybe two more countries.
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3: Hello, I'm Alyssa Delfs. A rabbi has pled for more compassion and says Jewish Australians are isolated from social settings and forced to conceal parts of their identity. Rabbi Alison Konya from the Union for Progressive Judaism addressed the Royal Commission on Anti-Semitism and Social Cohesion today, calling for people from all sides to have more sympathy for one another.
4: Why is it not that we can feel compassion for innocent Palestinian children and innocent Israeli children? Why is one life and one people more available, more valuable than another?
3: 11 staff members have become sick at the Flinders Medical Centre Emergency Department after mosquito repellent was accidentally released. One person is in a serious but stable condition, and SA Health say no patients have been affected. Speaking to the ABC, SA Health Chief Executive Robin Lawrence explained what unfolded.
5: Standing is that staff, as they do, were just going through somebody's belongings to make sure that there's nothing in there that was a safety risk to the patient when they were left alone, and that in doing that, the lid was knocked off the repellent and it released itself.
3: Public school educators have flooded the streets of Melbourne for the second time in months over pay and conditions, causing widespread class disruptions.
6: What do we want?
7: A fair deal!
6: When do we want it?
7: Now!
6: What do we want?
7: A fair deal!
6: When do we want it?
3: About 20,000 Victorian teachers, support staff and school leaders marched through the city centre today after walking off the job across the state. A sea of protesters draped in the Australian Education Union's signature red gathered at the intersection of Bourke and Swanston streets, chanting, cheering and distributing flyers as they walked up to State Government House. Researchers are working to improve the health of people experiencing homelessness. Shannon Kirkwood has more.
8: Two research teams are utilising a $3.8 million federal grant. One will examine how mobile health and housing services deliver better outcomes for people experiencing unstable housing conditions. The second project will focus on the top end and the mental health and housing maintenance in a vulnerable group within the Aboriginal homeless population. National studies have demonstrated homelessness is closely linked to poorer physical and mental health outcomes.
3: Work is underway to remove a massive Pam the Bird graffiti tag painted on a major bridge in Victoria. Painters arrived at Balti Bridge this morning to undertake the sky-high job of abseiling down to cover up the act of vandalism. A serial prankster and alleged vandal is accused of the July 7 paint job after they allegedly scaled the bridge to spray paint their infamous giant cartoon bird. The graffiti covers about 200 square metres of the bridge, which is roughly the area size of the typical family home. It will take workers about 40 minutes to climb up the pylon's internal stairs with their equipment to paint over the graffiti. And taking a look at sport, Les Kiss has unveiled his first ever Wallabies squad selection ahead of Australia's upcoming test against Japan. Kiss recalled Lukan Salakai Lotto in his first big move as the newly installed Wallabies coach. Harry Wilson also remains on as captain, which Kiss says was the right choice.
9: I've talked about making sure we keep some things really consistent, and I'm happy with Harry. I spoke to Harry yesterday and he's willing and able to, and wants to do the job, so I'm really happy with what he's done so far. 23 tests, I think, out of 39 he's been a captain now, so I think he's growing.
3: Essendon's interim coach, Dean Solomon, says Nate Caddy is right for Saturday's AFL clash against Hawthorn. Caddy was hospitalised during last week's win over GWS due to an elevated heart rate. He's been given the all clear by medical staff. Adelaide and Collingwood open round 20 of the AFL tonight.
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15: Kumusta at magandang gabi po sa inyong lahat, lalo na sa ating mga tagapakinig sa ating programang Filipiniana. 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At ang araw ngayon ay Huwebes. Ano na bang oras ngayon? 22 ng Hulyo o 23 ng Hulyo sa taon ng ating Panginoon 2026. At ako po ay si Ninita at ganun pa rin, mapakinggan na naman natin ang mga iba't ibang awiting Pilipino. Good evening everyone and welcome to Filipiniana program. And today is Thursday, the 23rd of August 2026. And as usual, I will be playing for you a variety of Filipino love songs. And today is Thursday. And as usual, we will play a lot of Filipino love songs. And so, what happened? Working. So, let's hear this song

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All the World's a place where you can have an adventure with music in time and place here on 2MCE every second Thursday from 8 till 10. 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

Welcome back, and you're listening to Filipiniana program with Ninita to MCE 92.3 in Batters, and in Orange is 94.7. And to MCE is out there with you in the community, and Filipiniana is your home away from home. And you just heard a song from song by Jose Mari Chance. Please be careful with my heart. And I hope you enjoy that one. And the next one I'm going to play for you is from the album of the best of OPM female hits, and the best of OPM is in the various artists, and this one is called Sana, which means I hope so, by Julina Magdangal.

Welcome back, and you're listening to Filipiniana program with Nita to MCE 92.3 in Batters, and in Orange it's 94.7, and to MCE is out there with you in the community. And the time now is 42 minutes past 6 o'clock, and you're listening to Filipiniana program with Aninita.

0: Welcome back, and you're listening to Filipiniana program with Anita to MCE 92.3 in Batters, and in Orange is 94.7. And that's it for tonight. Thank you for listening, and I hope you enjoyed the show. And don't forget, Filipiniana will be back next Thursday from 6 to 7 p.m. Goodbye for now from Anita, and stay tuned to the next program, The Latin American. Bye-bye for now. God bless.
1: Or in the illegally occupied settlements, that is not acceptable, and we should be taking a stand.
2: Meanwhile, as hundreds of delegates converge on Adelaide for the ALP's three-day national conference, the Prime Minister says Labor will make meaningful change for voters to counter the growing threat of One Nation. As well as setting out a vision for the party's future, Anthony Albanese made the case for why Labor was best placed to alleviate the concerns of voters. As the polls show, faith in the major parties is declining. Climate activists won't be forced to give energy giant Woodside documents about a stink bomb protest in Perth in 2023. With the story, here's Scarlett Coppola.
3: Woodside has failed in its Supreme Court bid to force the climate campaigners to hand over documents about the planning of the protest, which led to the evacuation of the company's headquarters in Perth in 2023. Three activists who were sentenced over the incident were named in a civil suit brought by the company. It had been seeking documents which would provide some answers as to who was involved in the planning, preparation and or execution of the protest. One of the campaigners said today's Supreme Court ruling is humiliating for Woodside.
2: It's been revealed that yesterday's cyber attack on Origin Energy included unauthorised access and disclosure of customer data. In a statement released today, the energy provider says it's working to understand how many of its almost 5 million customers were affected by the privacy incursion. Names, addresses, dates of birth, phone numbers and account information could all have been viewed in the breach, while the last 4 digits of credit cards or the last 3 digits of bank accounts were also at risk. And a cold front impacting the southeast will clear up tomorrow morning, easing showers in Victoria and Tasmania before redeveloping and becoming more widespread in the afternoon. The Bureau of Meteorology's Jonathan Howe has the details for other parts of the country.
4: Showers also expected across the southeast Queensland coast and also about parts of the top end coast, but otherwise we are being dominated by a very broad ridge of high pressure that's leading to mostly clear skies all the way from the east coast and out towards Western Australia.
2: And in sport, Commonwealth Games swimming gold medalist Tim Hodge says he's honoured to be selected as Australia's baton bearer for the Glasgow Commonwealth Games.
5: This will be something that, whilst it's not necessarily achievable simply by physical success or might or things like that, to be able to say that I was the first baton bearer for Australia is something that I'll be able to hold on to for the rest of my life.
2: And in NRL, the Eels are set to battle the Panthers tonight in a Western Sydney derby. Penrith need a win to maintain their grip on the minor premiership after losing 3 out of their 4 most recent games and without fullback Dylan Edwards, who's recovering from a head cut. Parramatta come off a bye last week, with halfback Mitchell Moses returning for his 13th game of the season after a thigh injury.
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1: Y bueno, esta canción le dedico a mi querido Eduardo. Se llama El Travoltoso. 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Espero que les haya gustado. Y para continuar con el programa, me gusta leer algunos anuncios comunitarios. Esta es de Chalester University's Open Days back this August, giving future students and their families the chance to experience university life firsthand. Whether you are in year 12, thinking about a career change, coming from TAFE, or considering online study, Open Day is the perfect opportunity to explore your options. You can tour our campuses, chat with academics and current students, learn about accommodation, scholarships, and early entry, and find out how our courses connect to real careers. Charles Sturt graduates enjoy some of Australia's strongest employment outcomes, and Open Day is a great way to see how our hands-on learning and industry connections help students get there. Open Day begins on the first Sunday of August at our Port Macquarie campus, followed by each subsequent Sundays ordering from Wagga, Albury, Wodonga, Bathurst and Orange throughout the month. Registration is free and everyone is welcome. So yes, come for Open Day. And in Bathurst, it's going to be on Sunday, the 23rd of August. And to continue the program, we'll put some more music.

0: I've been a St John Ambulance volunteer for 6 years now. 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I've even helped save a life. Be the difference. 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
1: Bueno, tengo algo extraordinario aquí. Realmente, a mí me fascinó el mundo de la ciencia cuántica desde hace muchísimo tiempo. 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Y una de las cosas que realmente es excepcional es leer realmente qué es el cerebro. The Amazing Brain. Okay, I'm going to talk to you in English, okay? So you will be able to understand why I really love quantum physics. The human brain is the most complex, powerful machine in the universe. Your brain contains a network of about 100,000 miles of blood vessels and 100 billion neurons with the capacity to perform some 10 quadrillion operations per second. Imagine the scope and complexity of every telephone system through the entire planet. Your brain embodies that same scale of complexity and capacity in each individual brain cell. Imagine for a moment what is going on in your body right now as you are reading or doing some research. No? Every second, about 10 million cells die. Unbelievable. Off. And another 10 million new ones are created. It's just impossible to understand that. Imagine. Also, you are completely unaware of it, consciously. Since you began reading, you know, or doing research about something about the brain, your brain is overseeing the commissioning of some 100 million cells and the construction and installation of another 100 million replacements without breaking a sweat. If you were to write out your brain's potential as expressed by the number of possible neural connections it could make, it would take you 75 years to write out all the zeros. That is the level of power and capacity you have at your disposal every moment of every day. In other words, your potential to achieve what you want is essentially without limit. The human body is designed to treat the brain like the king it is. There is no organ in the body that receives better or more elaborate care. Snugly encased and its protective bony shell, your brain weighs only 2 to 3 pounds. Imagine to create what I just read. It's just beyond comprehension. A mere 1 to 2% of your total body weight, yet it consumes 20% of the air you breathe, 25% of your total blood flow, 30% of the water you consume, and 40% of all the nutrients drawn from your blood stream.
2: Es increíble, ¿no?
1: Yeah, so that is the reason why science calls now practically everything everyone is learning quantum physics.
2: Quantum physics. Sí, bastante interesante y un poco complicado para entender todo también. Así que vamos a seguir con un poco más de salsa. Y esta canción que viene es una de mis favoritas. Se llama Tormenta.

0: Hello, I'm Declan Hazelhurst and welcome to Rave FM, the dance music program of the Central West, playing EDM club tracks from past and present, some rare and common club cuts, and some dance remixes of R&B songs.
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0: 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Another community announcement, Tai Chi. Wednesdays at 10 a.m. at the Neighborhood Center. Tai Chi is great for beginners because of its simplicity. Tai Chi provides a gentle way to move your body, which is suited for older adults and seniors. That's also at the Neighborhood Center on Wednesdays at 10 a.m.
1: Muy bien. Quisiera compartir nuevamente algo muy interesante con nuestros oyentes, especialmente con las personas que no comprenden el idioma castellano. Y esto es el tema Your Present Beliefs. How do you know what your present beliefs are? This can be a tricky thing because our beliefs tend to be so much a part of us that we often aren't even aware of them. There is a wonderful ancient Hindu expression. There are three mysteries in the world: the air to the bird, the water to the fish, and man to himself. Fish aren't aware of water. It is what they swim in all the time, so they don't think about it. Same with birds in the air. It is their normal environment, and that is how our beliefs are. We swim in them all the time, so much so that they are typically invisible to us. So how do you know what you believe? The answer turns out to be incredibly simply. Just look at your life. What do you see? Whatever you find, there is the evidence of your beliefs, your current life, your relationships, your health, your income, your lifestyle, where you live, where you work, where you play. What do you every day? What do you do every day? All of it is an accurate reading of the picture you've been holding in your non-conscious brain. For example, if you are broke, then you believe is, I am broke. That's how and who I am. Or, I don't deserve to have a lot of money. If you are stressed out, pressure never have enough time, then welcome to your belief. There is never enough time. If you feel like your life is an okay overall, but there is never quite enough time to do what you really want to do, and never quite enough money to do what you want to do, then guess, what belief are you holding? What are the beliefs that you are holding? There is never quite enough.
0: Por eso yo pienso que es importante que pensemos positivamente. 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
1: Absolutamente. 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
0: Y bueno, y cuidado con el tiburón que aquí viene.
1: Bueno, que no sea.

The wonderful Barbara Luna there, and a track from her called America, which celebrates all of those South Americans who have gone to America and perhaps won't be the same again now. You're listening to All the Worlds. My name is Rob Bartolovich, and I'll be with you for the next hour and 55 minutes or thereabouts. We're going to start with listening to some of the female voices of the world. And this next track comes from Cesare Avora, the fabulous singer from the Cape Verde Islands. And the track we're going to listen to is actually called A Woman's Disappointment.

Amparo Sanchez there, and a track from her called The Party of the Saints. And before that, Cesera Evora, and a track from her, A Woman's Disappointment. 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And this is Abigail Washburn from her album City of Refuge, and the track is called Burn Through.

Valerie June there, and a track from her, Somebody to Love. And before that, Abigail Washburn, and a track from her City of Refuge album, Burn Through. This next track comes from Sayod Massey, from her album, Honeysuckle, and it's called That's Life.

And that was Sayoud Massie from her album Honeysuckle, and a track from her, That's Life. And earlier usurped by an unexpected track from Valerie June called The Hour. This next track comes from the Flockhart sisters, known as Les Nubians. This is a reasonably long track from them, comes from their album Princess Nubians, and it's called Désolée.

Sessions, and a track from them called Desolée. And before that, we heard obviously. Still going. I like that. It's always a moment. Before that, we heard Sayed Massey and her track about That's Life. The next track I wanted to play for you is Julia Jacklin, and from her album Don't Let the Kids Wind, and this is called Motherland.

Lana Del Rey there, and a track from her, There's a Tunnel Under Ocean Boulevard. And before that, Julia Jacklin from her album Don't Let the Kids Win, and we listened to Motherland. You're listening to All the Worlds here on 2MCFM, 92.3 in Bathurst, 94.7 in Orange. And this next track comes from Holly Gay Lightly from her album Slowly But Surely, and it's called On the Fire.

Gillian Walsh there, and a track from her called One Monkey from her album Soul Journey. And before that, Holly Go Lightly from her album Slowly But Surely, and we listened to On The Fire. This next track comes from Zolia, and it's called A Tale of Love and Death.

of Isha Marcella there, and a track from her album Fishman's Daughter. It was called Gypsy Song. And before that, Zolia with a track from her called A Tale of Love and Death. You're listening to All the Worlds here on 2MC FM 92.3 in Bathurst, 94.7 in Orange. And this next track comes from Emiliana Torini, and it's called Autumn Sun.

St. Vincent there, and a track from her, Prince Johnny. And before that, Miliana Torini and Autumn Sun. So we might leave some of the female vocalists behind for a little bit and go to French singer Tété and a track from his album Les Secrets des Lemmings.

0: Mais si la vie n'est pas aussi claire que l'automne, mais si la vie n'est pas aussi claire que l'automne, que l'automne.
1: A wonderful trio of French songs, and that last one was from Ignatius. It's called La Politique. And before that, wonderful provincial band Lojo, and a track from them called Burn the Fuse, and comes from their live album, which is very energetic, and it's a wonderful listen if you get a chance. And way at the beginning of all of that, Tete with probably more of an urban Parisian sound. Anyway, jump from France to South America, and this is a track from Hermanas and Gutierrez from their Sondeo Cosmico album, and it's called It's All in Your Mind.

The Gotan Project there, and a track from them called Del Le Rosso. And before that, Hermanos and Gutierrez with a track called It's All In Your Mind. This next track comes from Ernest Raglan, who I haven't played for a long time. But sometimes the mood takes you. This is a track from his album Below the Bassline, and it's actually the title track of the album.

The Boy from Impanina, from Australian quartet Foreplay, and from their album The Joy of Foreplay. And before that, Ernest Raglan with Below the Baseline. Well, sadly, that brings me to the end of this edition of All the Worlds. I hope you've enjoyed the show. I'll be back in a fortnight's time, and I'll leave you with a little bit of Penguin Cafe Orchestra. This is the original group with Jeffers as the leader of the band, and this is called Numbers 1 to 4.

you had told me 6 months ago today that I'll be talking to you right now in Australia too? No. Oh, you crazy. You know, you got to be out of your mind. But here we are. Though I'm on the other side of the world, I still have a lived experience. And my hope is that I too can be of inspiration for you. I'm Tommy Shakur Ross. I'm coming to you from Oakland, California, in the United States of America, with you this week with my story, my music, which I hope you relate to. Jailbreaks, about lived experience of incarceration for listeners inside Australia's prisons and families outside the system, across Australia on the Community Radio Network. 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If something upsets you, call the prison's mental health hotline on your center's call phone or ask to speak to a counselor. Listen outside, call Australia's Lifeline is 11 13 14. I paroled after doing 36 and a half years in prison, and the last 10 years was at San Quentin. I had been involved in gang activity from the time I was 13 years old after being jumped on by gang members in my own neighborhood. And when I joined the gang, my life just spiraled out of control. Like, I started going to juvenile hall. I was kicked out of 7 different junior high schools before being kicked out of the Los Angeles Unified School District altogether and sent to an all-boys school in East Los Angeles. I became really violent. I ended up going to camp for robbery. So I did about a year in camp. And when I got out of camp, I was only out for a month. And I went back to jail for shooting at the person who testified against me that sent me to camp. And then I went to California Youth Authority about 3 years there, and I was released in 84, and I stayed out for a year and a half. In September 7, 1985, I shot and killed a rival gang member in South Central Los Angeles. 4 days afterwards, my mother and little brother, were murdered in retaliation. And then 4 days after that, I was arrested. I was taken to a LAPD, Los Angeles Police Department substation. And then I went back into prison as a result of the horrible crimes that I committed. After my mother and little brother were murdered, I went through a whole gamut of emotion. I experienced just about every emotion that you can think of. Anger, shame, guilt, sadness, depression. No matter what, it just was staring me right in the eye. It just made me realize all the harm I had done to other people. That really put me in a state of mind where, yes, I wanted revenge on the people who did it. When I was in the holding tank after I was arrested, I decided that since my mother and little brother had died for me, that I was gonna live for them. And so what that meant for me at that time was that I had to be strong mentally, physically, and spiritually in order to make it through that ordeal, because I knew that I wouldn't be getting out of prison anytime soon. I didn't ever think I was going to get out of prison. So I began doing my time, started off doing it sort of, I want to say passively. What I mean by passively is I wasn't engaging in, like, they didn't have any groups. I was just basically doing my time. I know when I was in my darkest hour, being in the prison cell, I knew that I had to be strong, and I had to be strong mentally, physically, and spiritually. So I branched on to being strong by reading and studying.
getting involved in a number of different rehabilitative programs, being willing to be open and honest and vulnerable in that space, I decided that I was going to exercise for the rest of my life. And I've been exercising ever since. Even though I wanted to change, I really didn't know how. People still saw me as, my nickname was Joker, and so people still saw me as Joker. I sort of like played on that persona a little bit to keep people, you know, at bay. You know, so I wore the mask. I can tell you I was no longer on that gangbang trajectory. I was thinking that what had happened was no longer about gangbanging. It was no longer about being in a gang. It was personal now, because they had crossed the line when they murdered my family members. I wanted the men responsible for that. I didn't want just any rival gang member. Like, I had engaged in that type of behavior before, but so it wasn't about that anymore. I was just basically passively doing my time. And I was also afraid of being violent, because I thought in my mind that if I'm violent towards someone, I can lose myself in the violence and I wouldn't come back. I could literally lose my mind because I was feeling so much shame and hurt and anger and rage. There was this fear that if I'm violent again, I would just explode.

0: I do want to tell you, I was in denial about the crimes I committed. As for the murder that I committed, I told people he withdrew a gun, a struggle ensued for possession of that gun. I got the gun and I shot him and killed him. That was a lie I had been telling people. It was my legal defense. I was saying that the LAPD is trumping up charges on me. I didn't do it, it's misidentification. So I was blaming everybody, you know, but taking responsibility and being accountable for my crimes. In order to get out of prison, I've had to come to terms with the crimes that I committed to understand what motivated me to commit the horrible crimes that I did. I wanted to get it off my chest. You know, I didn't want to constantly be living a lie.
1: Bad things. It's a lot of bad things that they wish and they wish and they wish and they wish and they wish and on me. Yeah.
0: I was an angry kid growing up. By the time I was 13 and got jumped on by gang members and joined a gang, it just exploded outward. As a child, I was molested. Horrible whippings as a kid from my dad. And I didn't talk about the things that had happened to me. And molestation happened throughout my childhood on different occasions by different people. And so I've never had an opportunity to process any of that. Now, don't get me wrong, it's not an excuse. The things that happened to me is not an excuse for me harming others. It's just simply to give you an understanding that I understand what motivated me to commit those crimes. I take full responsibility for the crimes that I committed, and I don't justify it, I don't rationalize it. And so I want to be clear with that point. So I began to work on the spiritual aspect. I was raised in a Christian home. My father was actually a Baptist minister. So going into the Islamic services, it was definitely foreign to me. Sitting on the floor, on the carpet, people line up in ranks. And what really attracted me to Islam was the sermons. They were really inspirational sermons. Even though I started to grow spiritually, I had yet to come to terms with the crimes I had committed. I had yet to come to terms with the harm I had suffered as a child. And so it wasn't until I got to San Quentin and I was able to really do the work. The prison culture was so different from any other culture that I had ever been in that I began to come out of those denial patterns and reflect on why, what happened in my life to where I can actually murder a person. Men were standing up in groups, speaking in a way that was really articulate. They were sharing crimes they committed, expressing insight into themselves. I said to myself, like, man, what is in the water? Whatever it is, I want some of that. The thing about San Quentin is, it's located in the Bay Area. In the Bay Area have all these cities that surround it. Other prisons in the state of California, they're so isolated. San Quentin has about 1,000 volunteers coming in every year, and they have like 72 programs inside San Quentin. And they also have a lot of celebrities who come inside San Quentin. The Golden State Warriors began coming in annually to play the San Quentin Warriors. Helen Hunt, Susan Sarandon, MC Hammer, J. Cole is a known rapper in the U.S. I'd already started a trajectory of change prior to someone coming to San Quentin, but I didn't really know what that change looked like, and I hadn't done the work that was required. It was definitely a process that I had to go through to come to terms with what I had done. But just seeing the men there model accountability, it told me that if they can do it, I can do it. There was a symposium, a restorative justice symposium taking place. At that time, what I thought about restorative justice was, it's about talking about your crimes, just talk about victimization. And that wasn't something I really wanted to do. I went to the yard, I worked out, came back in, I took a shower, and it was about noontime. And so I was still having this dissonance about, you know, should I go or should I not go? And so eventually I went. It's not a restorative justice is not a religious program, but it was held in the Catholic chapel. I'm walking down the aisle, and they're in these breakout circles. And so I sit in one of the pews, and somebody, one of the inside facilitators invited me into the circle. They had like these talking pieces. And you know, they passed me a talking piece, and I looked at the talking piece like, what am I gonna do with this thing? And they told me I can pass. And so I passed. But by the time the talking piece came back around to me, I was compelled to be open and honest about the crimes I committed for the first time in 27 years. It was just something sacred about the circle, the openness, the honesty, the vulnerability. In California prisons, if a person has committed sexual assault, they usually don't admit it in a prison because they can be victimized. They will be stabbed, they will be jumped on. But I had the mentality that since I was this horrible person and I was just this hardcore misogynistic gang member, my mentality was, if I thought I was hard enough to do the crimes that I did, then I should be man enough to admit it. And that whatever the consequences were, I can deal with the consequences. At least that was my thought initially. I started participating in the groups and it felt good. Like, but more than that, what really had an impact on me, it was the looks of empathy on the faces of the women who were in the circle, as opposed to looks of judgment that I had been so accustomed to seeing. At that point, I decided that I wanted to get more involved with restorative justice. And so I began attending religiously on Wednesday nights. So the symposium was in August 2012. And in October of 2012, I was trained as a circle process keeper. And so I began holding circles weekly and also holding circles during those quarterly symposiums. And I had gotten involved in many of the programs at San Quentin, many of the programs. A lot of those programs, I went on to facilitate. So I had to work through the shame, I had to work through the guilt, and I had to get to a place where I felt comfortable talking about essentially my entire life. Oftentimes, the childhood traumas are connected with the crime that you committed. I know they were connected to the crime I committed. It's no excuse, it's not justifiable. By going back and looking at the facts and being able to understand what motivated my behavior, I can see why I did what I did. So I would say that in order to do that, you know, you have to do the work. You really have to dig. Find somebody who you trust and just talk to them. Have those deep conversations. Go back and process any childhood traumas you may have experienced. This is the Community Radio Network, Jailbreak. I hope your time's going okay. I'm Tommy Shakur Ross with you this week with my story, which I hope you relate to. Jailbreak, voices, stories, music, getting you through your time.

0: they had a bill that came out. It was for people who had committed their crimes under the age of 22 would have an opportunity to appear before the board if they did over 20 years in prison. Board is a process. The men who are incarcerated go before commissioners and they determine if a person is suitable for parole. So I fit that criteria. They asked you a variety of questions about your childhood, about the crime you committed, and they want to see if you can answer those questions in a way to demonstrate accountability and responsibility, and that you have insight into your crime and insight into your history and insight to who you are as a person. So I'm really thankful that I'm on the other side of that, because today, kind-hearted, I'm loving, I'm caring, I'm open, I'm honest, I'm vulnerable. I'm no longer this person, this horrible person who committed those awful crimes almost 40 years ago. In 2018, January the 1st, my one and only son, Deatri, he was killed by police in Los Angeles, California. After he ran from them, they gave chase, they tackled him. As a result of the struggle that ensued, he was tasered and he died as a result. I went through a whole gamut of emotion, anger, rage, sadness, shame, guilt. But I was able to get through all of these feelings by listening to hip hop music, because it gave me a dark mind state to match how dark I felt on the inside.
1: Bad things. It's a lot of bad things that they wish and they wish and they wish and they wish and they wish on me.
0: So I would listen to music and I would exercise. And I would also tell myself that my son is in a better place today. I've been incarcerated for my son's entire life. It doesn't make it any harder or any less, because the fact of the matter is I didn't have a chance to spend much time with him while he was alive. The fact that he's not here, it doesn't make it any harder or any less. The fact of the matter is he's not here. That's what matters. I'm living my life, and you too can live yours. Just keep hope, and before you know it, you'll be on the other side too. You got to really believe that. Back after this. Don't go away. This is Jailbreak across Australia on the Community Radio Network. Jailbreak's coming to you this week from Oakland, California, the United States of America, for the next half hour.
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4: 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Yeah.
5: You been pounding on those weights, cuz? Aren't you on the hep C treatment, cuz?
6: Nah, sweet. And they say it's working for me. A few more weeks off the pills and I'm sweet. They say a good chance of the cure.
5: Can I still have it with my depression?
6: Yeah. Put your form into the nurse today.
7: I'm Christos. Best thing is to get treated and get clear, because it's a death sentence. I contracted the hep C through sharing a needle or a spoon with friends. The treatment now with the tablets, it's no side effects, nothing. It's perfect. Well, I've got no side effects at all. Nothing. It clears it. I feel good because, yeah, it's very successful. It makes me feel like more energetic, motivated. I've put on weight. I understand a lot of people would feel sort of like embarrassed to go back and say they feel ashamed to say they've been, you know, reinfected and that, but there's no one judges people, you know. Get tested, and if you've got it, get cleared.
0: I'm Tommy Shakur Ross. Jailbreak's coming to you this week from Oakland, California, the United States of America, on the Community Radio Network. I hope your time's going okay. Back to my story. The reason I've been invited on Jailbreak is because I've been involved in prison radio since 2012. I'm into our parole April of 2022. After doing 36 and a half years in prison, and the last 10 years was at San Quentin. San Quentin is unlike any other prison in the state of California. It has a lot of programs going on there. They have a lot of volunteers coming in and out of prison. I saw a flyer on the wall inside the housing unit in my housing block. I went down to the media center and they were talking about, like, initially it was about me being a writer, but somehow we started to go into, like, there was an interest in prison radio, producing stories for prison radio. We didn't really know what we were doing initially.
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0: came inside the prison and they taught us how to produce radio stories and how to use Pro Tools. So the radio program Uncuffed was established inside San Quentin.
9: Welcome to Uncuffed. This is the host you love the most, but you never heard of me before. This is Tontran, man. And
0: the thing that's unique about Uncuffed, you have co-hosts of men who are incarcerated. So it's our voice telling our story.
9: Come on, let's go ahead and introduce who's in the room right now. Let's go to my right.
10: Yo, it's the one and only Tommy Shakur Ross coming at you all the way.
0: You have Uncuffed San Quentin and Uncuffed Solano. So Solano State Prison, it's a separate prison.
11: So today we're here with Tommy Shakur Ross, one of our founding members of the radio program here at San Quentin.
0: I was a co-producer. That's pretty much why I'm telling you my story today.
10: I still feel a lot of guilt and shame for losing my mother and little brother as a result of my actions.
11: I can't even imagine what you went through, what you're going through now.
0: The impact getting involved in prison radio had on me was I learned a lot of different skills. One of the things that I had to learn in that environment was social skills. I was like a person who didn't talk much. I was doing my time. I didn't want to be bothered. I didn't want to, mind my own business. I was standoffish initially. I wasn't really socially engaged. Prison radio program taught me how to be socially engaged. It taught me how to interview.
10: So what stands out to you the most about this prison?
12: The nature.
10: The nature?
12: Yeah, the nature is amazing.
10: Like what? Give me an example.
12: The water. I like to swim.
10: Yeah. So you can go swimming every day?
12: Every day if I want to. You can also go out and barbecue, my friend.
0: How to build trust between myself and the person I'm interviewing. That was really huge.
10: Wow.
12: It's a very nice place to be.
10: I imagine how that can be rehabilitative.
0: It basically taught me how to narrate. I learned how to narrate stories.
10: One of the things that I really appreciate about today, it was just an atmosphere of community.
0: Once I learned how to produce radio stories and I heard my voice on the radio for the first time, that was the best ever.
10: Eating, grilled hamburgers, like that was really a sight for me to see, man.
0: I mean, I never would have imagined that I would produce a radio story and hear myself being broadcast.
10: Yeah, we started this.
11: Can you believe that, man?
10: I can believe it. For real.
0: It made me feel good about myself. It made me feel like I was doing something meaningful and purposeful. I was able to tell friends and family members to go online at KALW.org. It allowed them to see that I was also doing something like really powerful inside the prison. Before I got out of prison, I had a plan. My plan is still in action. A circle of support and accountability. A group of people committed to being there for me. Therapists, friends, family members, volunteers from San Quentin. So I had a lot of support. There are dozens of former guys I run across from San Quentin who are, living successful lives. They're driving cars, they're working, they have their own apartments. So to see where, that it's possible, all I have to do is just be patient. The way I see the world has changed. I no longer see it through the eyes of a criminal, as a person who is living lawlessly, who disregards the law, who has no respect for rules. I no longer live like that. And it feels good to be on the other side of that. The best thing about my life now is the ability to wake up, go outside and work out, breathe fresh air. Like, it's the simple things. When I wake up in the morning, I feel excited. I don't think about
13: being in no jail. Not one time have I woke up like, oh, I'm in prison and I'm dreaming. Hell no. I know I'm not dreaming. I know I'm not in the jail cell. So when I go to sleep with a smile on my face, and I wake up with a smile on my face. And I'm smiling even while I'm sleeping. How about that? I'm gonna be a free child. Jailbreak would not be possible without people like you and me sharing stories, getting you through your time, being understood, and hopefully feeling less alone. Tell us what you think about the program. We'd love to hear from you or ask you for your favorite track. 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Thanks for listening. I really appreciate you taking the time out of your day to listen to this episode.
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0: Rock up at a cafe, that's all the rage. Hey. 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
1: I like what's on the page. Not a bad vibe, not a bad venue.
0: Tell me about your bovine. What do they eat? What's the river they drink from?
1: And tell me about the coffee beans. Are they Arabic and Colombian or Madeling Ling Tong?
0: You got anything gluten-free? I'm no celiac, but it disagrees with me.
1: And I don't like toxins either. Should I cleanse my liver with a ginger tea?
0: I think we'll order the tap water, the Wi-Fi password, and hang for a bit.
1: Hey, bro, what's the track that's playing?
2: This ain't no hipster shit.
1: Have you got anything gluten-free? Sorry about that. Don't you know I'm gluten-free?
2: This ain't no hipster shit.
1: Did I tell you that I'm gluten

0: I'm so busy, life's a chore. Every Saturday I work in a retail store.
1: Keeping busy on a casual shift, casually chilling, not giving a shit.
0: Hanging at the counter, trawling Tinder, trying to find a random I can finger.
1: Have a green smoothie, cause I'm vegan.
0: Mmm, tastes like dragon semen. Here comes the boss to check the status. Gotta look busy, move the hangers.
1: Having to make career compromises like, hey bar, you need a hunger sizes.
0: Getting ready, night in the city. Order a bargain, some disco biggies. Shooting up bar salts.
1: That was ace, does anyone feel like eating their own face?
0: Step out the Uber, party time.
1: Polish off my red wine.
0: Stroll up to the front of the line. Door guy knows me, I'm here all the time.
1: Doesn't let us in, we're not on the list. Got to line up with the povo kids.
0: Honestly, who do I have to fist for some cunt to put my name on this list?
1: Dom, I wish we never came. I hate this club, this night's so lame.
0: Sorry, what? I cannot understand a single word you're saying. I think my ping is kicking in. This DJ's fucking killing it. Hey DJ, what's that track you're playing?
2: This ain't no hipster shit.
3: 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Sorry, Bada. Don't you know I'm gluten-free?

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1: What we've got here is failure to communicate. Some men you just can't reach. So you get what we had here last week, which is the way he wants it. Well, he gets it.

That's Contact for another week. Once again, we're out of time. Thanks for being here. We'll be back with you on the Community Radio Network same time next week on your local station. 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

0: started in slave ships.
1: Slave ships. There are more records of slave ships than one would dream. It seems inconceivable until you reflect that for 200 years ships sailed carrying cargoes of slaves.
2: Then, non-violence. In the face of the violence that we've been experiencing for the past 400 years, is actually doing our people a disservice. In fact, it's a crime.
3: Here come the drums!

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7-8 date, there was nothing but black. 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
1: Good morning, I'm Laura Devoy. Oil prices have risen in the wake of the Houthis' maritime blockade on Saudi Arabia. It's caused disruptions in the Bab el-Mandeb Strait, which provides access to the Red Sea and is another important shipping route. And US President Donald Trump has threatened to hold Iran, which backs the Houthis, responsible. For the first time in 2 months, oil prices were back over US $100 a barrel. Brent crude rose more than 6% on Thursday. Health and workplace issues are set to dominate day two of the Australian Labor Party's national conference. Aged care, the National Disability Insurance Scheme and healthcare issues are on the agenda in Adelaide today. Policies focusing on women, Indigenous Australians, employment and workplace relations will also feature prominently. US President Donald Trump says his country's civil nuclear deal with Saudi Arabia is contingent on the Middle Eastern nation joining the Abraham Accords. The Abraham Accords are normalised diplomatic relations between Israel and Arab nations. Yesterday, the US announced it would help Saudi Arabia establish a civil nuclear program. Today, White House Press Secretary Caroline Levitt said it was contingent on Riyadh signing up to the Accords.
2: It continues to be a long-term goal of his to expand those accords to ultimately come to a place where the Middle East can be a peaceful and stable region. And yes, this deal with Saudi Arabia, the energy deal, is contingent on this condition as far as the president is concerned.
1: Two Ghanaian nationals have petitioned the International Criminal Court to open a preliminary investigation into attacks against foreigners in South Africa. It comes after more than 50,000 foreign nationals were deported from South Africa. The BBC's Mayeni Jones reports from Johannesburg.
3: The petition was filed by Palgrave Boake Dankwa, a former Ghanaian government spokesperson on governance and security, and Emmanuel Cotton, a counter-terrorism and security analyst. The petition, which has been seen by the Reuters news agency and was submitted to the ICC on the 15th of July, alleges a, quote, pattern of widespread and systematic attacks against migrants in South Africa. It also accuses President Cyril Ramaphosa's government of failing to prevent and punish those crimes.
1: Victorian paramedics are being celebrated on Thank a Paramedic Day for leading the nation in cardiac arrest survival. Director of Paramedicine at Ambulance Victoria, Ben Meadley, told National Radio News, a simple thank you goes a long way.
4: What we ask of the community is to recognise that most paramedics are pretty humble, and humility is one of these key attributes we see in paramedics. But if you've got the time and you feel like it, then certainly saying thank you to one of our paramedics as they go about the day is one of these acknowledgements that I'm sure that they would appreciate. It goes a long way.
1: Turning to sport, the Penrith Panthers have come from behind to defeat the Parramatta Eels in the opening match of round 21 of the NRL. The Eels jumped out to a 12-0 lead, the score 12-6 at half-time. The Panthers then scored three consecutive tries to win the match 24-18. Coach Ivan Cleary says it was a challenging game.
5: Probably the first time this year, I think, that we've been like down like that. And had to come back, had to sort of sort it out and come back.
1: And the opening ceremony of the Commonwealth Games is underway in Glasgow. Australia has sent more than 250 athletes who will compete in 10 sports. Pole vaulter Nina Kennedy carries the Australian flag, while para swimmer Tim Hodge has the King's baton. Events are already underway. Australia recorded a win in the lawn bowls overnight.
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2: Good morning, I'm Laura Devoy. US President Donald Trump has threatened to inflict major military punishment on Yemen's Houthi rebels following their strikes on oil tankers in the Red Sea. Crude prices, already pushed higher by the war against Iran, have topped US $100 a barrel again. Here's the BBC's Jonathan Josephs.
3: In the nearly 2 weeks since Iran and the US resumed hostilities, the price of a barrel of the oil benchmark Brent crude has risen steadily. It's gone from just over $70 to break the psychologically important barrier of $100. The effective closure of the Strait of Hormuz has led Saudi Arabia and the United Arab Emirates to export significant quantities of oil through the Red Sea. Houthi attacks mean that alternative is increasingly at risk. Oil markets fear that threatens future supplies, something which could harm the global economy through higher inflation.
2: A Queensland man has been accused of using artificial intelligence to generate posters which depict women performing explicit sexual acts. Police allege the 52-year-old superimposed victims' faces onto the bodies of other women. The victims' full names, social media usernames and employment details were also allegedly included, alongside false claims identifying them as sex workers. The man has been charged with 43 offences, including weapons offences, after police allegedly located three long firearms and ammunition. A first-of-its-kind study shows a surge in severe mental disorders among young Australians. Shannon Kirkwood reports.
4: The Lancet Regional Health Western Pacific study has examined national survey data of people aged 16 to 24 between 2007 and 2022. Led by the Matilda Centre for Mental Health and Substance at the University of Sydney, the study found the proportion of young Australians meeting diagnostic criteria for anxiety, mood or substance disorders rose to 36.2% over the 15-year period. The rise in severe mental disorders rose by 14% to 1 in 4, and suicidal thoughts more than doubled. The Centre's Youth Advisory Board identified economic insecurity, precarious work and housing, ongoing COVID impacts and digital media as potential causes of poor mental health among young people.
2: A Qantas plane built to fly directly from Sydney to London is on its first long test flight. The plane left Toulouse in France yesterday afternoon and is scheduled to land in Melbourne this morning after about 20 hours in the air. It's believed a Byzantine-era ship found on the seabed off the southern coast of Croatia was carrying a high-ranking person. Archaeologists have examined gold jewellery found in the wreckage, including gold coins, buckles decorated with rubies, emeralds and pearls, and a golden signet ring. The Croatian Conservation Institute says it's the largest amount of gold ever found on a shipwreck, which dates back to the 7th or 8th century. Turning to sport, Collingwood is up to 7th on the AFL ladder after a 34-point win over Adelaide. The Crows started strongly with Taylor Walker kicking his 700th career goal, but the Pies kicked 10 in the second half to win the match, 16-12-108 to 11-8-74. Nick Dacos finished with 39 disposals and 10 score involvements. Pies coach Craig McRae says it was a good win.
5: Yeah, when you come over to Adelaide and play a team that's, yeah, arguably the top four teams in the competition are based on form, and we've got some youth in our team getting good opportunities, and to put 108 points on the board is pretty significant.
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6: Yurdumurang, Yamandumurang, Yunadi, Wirrabi, Wiradjuri Noorangbang, Nina Bula, Bulogu. G'day. 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
8: And a very good morning to the Central West. Donald here. And do I have a lot to talk about this morning? Second hour, we've got a number of interviews lined up. We're going to be talking, these are all live. We're going to be talking to Charmaine Nichols from the who's the volunteer coordinator at the Bathurst Stedford, Sylvia Gore, who's the coordinator of the new Friends of Bathurst Hospital, Phil Donato, the state member for Orange, at about 8:15, and just before 9 o'clock, Peter Wright from the Bathurst Lions Club about tomorrow's Bathurst Farmers Market. Local news at 7:30 and 8:30. The weather, a bit cool this morning, 0 degrees in Orange, expecting a top of 6. That's not a very big jump. Mostly sunny though, areas of morning frost, winds southwesterly 15 to 25 kilometres per hour, moving west-southwest late afternoon and evening. And tomorrow in Orange, the weather is July 25, minus 1 to 8 degrees in Orange and a 30% chance of rain. Bathurst, mostly sunny day, it's 0 degrees at the airport, top of 10 degrees, but there is a sheep grazers warning for the central tablelands, so just be careful of that. And tomorrow, July 25, in Bathurst, mostly sunny day, 0 degrees to 12 degrees.
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8: 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I've told you a bit about what's going to be happening in the second hour. We're now going to hear from you and I with Waterboy.

That was You Am I with The Waterboy. We're now going to hear Vera Blue with Mermaid Avenue. I think Mermaid Avenue's in Surfer's Paradise.

0: Vicar and Linda with Rabbit Hole. We're now going to...
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0: Yes, on 2MCE, we're now going to hear a local Central West band, The Safety of Life at... The Shot Rollers. The Shot Rollers with To the Beach.

Phil Blatch and the Shot Rollers with To the Beach. We're now going to hear another Central West band, Javier and the Wave, with Away.

0: Javier and the Wave, all the way from Molong. It's nearly time for local news.
1: To MCE Community News, good morning, I'm Peter Hislop. The federal government's move to expand placement payments to students in allied health degrees is being welcomed in the Central West. The payments of $338 per week are set to expand to courses like radiography, pharmacy and physiotherapy. Charles Sturt University Vice-Chancellor Renee Leon says it's a significant and positive step that recognises the crippling financial pressures many students face. Clare MP Andrew G has welcomed the expansion, but is echoing calls for medical students to be included in the scheme.
2: If you live in the city, you can just do it in the next suburb or two down the road. But if you're in the country, you've got to travel hundreds, if not thousands of kilometres just to complete your prac work. Financially, it's a killer. You've got to find accommodation. You've got to give up your job. The burden is huge.
1: The students of Kanobolas High School have offered their support to Cowra High School in a public message.
3: We stand before you today, not just as students of Kanobolas High School, but as members of a much larger community here in the Central West.
4: A school is so much more than just a building. It's a safe space for growth, friendships, and a place where we work hard for our futures every single day. To have that environment disrupted right at the start of a new term is incredibly difficult.
1: Cowra High School's administration building was damaged by a fire on Monday night, which closed the school to students on the first day of term. Two teenagers are before the courts charged with several offences. Two Bathurst locals are taking on a 35-kilometre walk, raising funds for the Mito Foundation, supporting people affected by mitochondrial disease. Matt Barrett and Craig White have been doing laps around Mount Panorama, training, and will be walking from Palm Beach to Manly in Sydney next month. Craig White says they want to raise $5,000 supporting patients and families.
5: A lot of friends in the community that we've seen get sick and different things, and yeah, we just thought it was time that we just started. What happened when Matt approached me for it, he said, oh, we're going to do a walk in Sydney. I said, oh, that'd be okay, 2 or 3 Ks and go and have a beer. But yeah, when he told me it was 35 Ks, I'm preparing for it for 3 months now.
1: Donations can be made on the Mito Foundation's website. Headspace Orange is continuing its free social groups this term as spaces for young people to connect. The Kaleidoscope and Jelly Beans groups are for LGBTQIA plus young people. The Chord Connections group supports young musicians, and the Creative Chaos group is a social art and crafts group with art supplies provided. Registrations to join the groups can be made by calling the Headspace office. And Bathurst Beatles Fest is gearing up to return this time next month for its fab fourth year. The festival celebrating the iconic band is being held across pubs and venues. Organiser Jonathan Sequeira says a local landmark will be participating.
6: So much different stuff on, and we really try and keep it diverse and not just the same sort of Beatles show band. So, you know, things like the Carillion, the Bathurst War Memorial Carillion playing the Beatles. We've got the Lady Beatles from Adelaide returning. They were great.
1: And that's your 2MCE Community News, supported by the Community Broadcasting Foundation. More in an hour.
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0: We're now going to have Faith Hanstock from 2MCE talking to Orange 360 General Manager Ned Sweetapple. And starting off with Fanny Lumsden's A Story Club special at the Kanobolas Dance Hall tonight.
10: Yes, this is really kicking off a weekend that's full of music and performances all around. Fanny Lumsden's playing at the Kanobolas Dance Hall, and she's bringing her solo Story Club show to Orange. And it's a wonderful storytelling song. She's a singer-songwriter, well-known, well-awarded with ARIA Awards and Golden Guitar Awards. It'll be a lovely evening with stories from her growing up on a sheep farm, right to performing at Glastonbury, and all the songs that she's written, featuring songs that she's written alongside her story of her career. It'll be a lovely event. Fanny Lumsden playing tonight at the Canobbers Dance Hall, a story club special.
11: That sounds so cool. I love being able to hear more of their stories behind their music and how they grew up. So I think that would be so good to go to. Now, if that isn't your style, if you're after more of a 90s rock show, you'll be wanting to head to the Orange X Services Club tonight for Royale with Cheese.
10: Okay, so fun. Maybe some more energy, but certainly this is a 90s rock show, and Royale with Cheese has been performing for 10 years, 90s rock and pop hits. And so you can absolutely expect Pearl Jam, Oasis, Radiohead, Silverchair, Tunes and Red Hot Chili Peppers, Nirvana, all you know them so well. So anything from Britpop to Australian rock favourites from the 90s are available tonight at the X Services Club if you're off to see Royale with Cheese.
11: That sounds fantastic. Now, I'm not fully into 90s rock, but I know quite a few people who would absolutely love that show. Now, if we still haven't provided you with something that you would be keen on, we've also got on tonight a Stamper with their live concert, Postcards, Melodies from Afar.
10: And this is going to be, I think it sounds a little bit romantic and a little bit fun. Postcards, Melodies from Afar, it was a live concert, really celebrating music from around the world. So it was a blend of jazz, classical, folk, world music, from inspired from traditional music through Europe, South America and New Orleans. So it's really an amazing concert put together. Lots of well-known pieces and finishing the finale of performance of Bach's Brandenburg Concerto No. 3, which I understand we all know, but we may not know that it's called that.
11: Yes, no, that sounds really cool. And again, something so different for this weekend. Now, one last event to talk about tonight. So we've just had a chock-a-block Friday night. Kinross Walleroy School has finally got their show ready. They are presenting Disney's Beauty and the Beast.
10: This is a great annual event. It's a school production, but gee, they put everything into it. It's on across the weekend. Tonight and Saturday as well. So it's on at the Civic Theatre in Orange, and everyone knows and loves the story, Disney's take on the Beauty and the Beast, with the story following Belle, who falls in love with a friend or forms a friendship with the Beast as he's trying to undo his curse on him as well. So it's a great family performance, $40 for adults, $30 for concessions at the Orange Civic Theatre tonight and tomorrow night for Disney's Beauty and the Beast.
11: Fantastic. I know these guys put in so, so, so much effort. So if you want something to do, I would definitely be checking that out as well. Now, tomorrow over at Badlands Brewery, we have got a tribute show. We have got Longview performing Green Day.
10: Yes, if you're not exhausted by then, this band performed Green Day's iconic 1994 album Dookie in full, alongside with hits from American Idiot, Nimrod and Insomniac. So that's a great event on Saturday at the Badlands Brewery. The tap room is also open at 12 across the weekend, but Saturday night the doors open at 7 p.m. for the performance, Longview performing Green Day at the Badlands Brewery.
11: Fantastic. Now, we did actually speak to Gavin from Longview, and it sounds good. They've put so much effort into this. It's going to be such a great show. So look at all these musical options just for this weekend. That is amazing. So many things to choose from. So we thought, let's get in early because there's one more thing to add to your plate. Coming up in 2 weeks, we have the Fire Festival.
10: Yes, the Orange Region Fire Festival will kick off with the Millthorpe Fire Fair on Friday, the 7th of August. That's a great event. Lots of fun, lots of food, lots of wonderful wines and drinks, entertainment, music, and a real winter festival, winter wonderland feel about it. It's a great night at Millthorpe, and then the program runs across 10 days full of different collaborations, some old favourites, Waysailing, Small Acre Cider, Shindigs, lots of fun, lots of party, lots of dress up. Have a look, get onto orange360.com.au and search the Fire Festival program to see what you're going to go to.
11: 100%. And like we say every week, there is so much on, and Ned and I couldn't fit everything in our chat. So if you do want to see what else is on, you want to get more information on what we talked about, or again, start booking your events in for the Fire Festival, do make sure you head on over to Orange 360's website at orange360.com.au for more information. Thank you so much for speaking with me today, Ned.
10: You're very welcome. Thank you, Faye.
0: That was Faith Hanstock talking to Orange 360 General Manager Ned Sweetapple. We have Arts Out West very soon, but in the meantime, we're going to have Tones and I with Wonderful.

0: Tones and I with Wonderful. It's nearly time for Arts Out West. Just a reminder that at 10 past 8 I'll be talking to Charmaine from the Bathurst Estedford, seeking volunteers. And then at 8:20, Phil Donato, the State Member for Orange. 8:34, Sylvia from the Friends of Bathurst Hospital, and then Peter Wright from the Bathurst Lions Club to talk about tomorrow's Bathurst Farmers Market.
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2: Hello, it's Marianne Jakes here from Arts Out West. How is your weekend looking? Have you got a full calendar of arts and cultural events, or do you need a few more things to slip on into that schedule? How about tomorrow night you head to Bathurst Uniting Church for an evening of strings with the Bathurst Chamber Orchestra? A sublime evening of music in the heart of the city, a showcase within the church hall. 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

0: Roy Orbison and others. One night only, 7:30, Saturday night at Club Millthorpe. In Orange again, and Cole Manning is on the piano keys at the Oriana from 8:30 on Saturday night. And on stage at Orange Civic Theatre next week, it's a magic Costantino with his Tricked show, An Evening of Wonder, a mysterious world of Australia's greatest illusionist. It's Tuesday next week, 7:30 at Orange Civic Theatre. Now, if you're a musician and you're a touring musician or you want to be a touring musician, Music New South Wales have got another of their great free workshops. This one's online and it's called From Road Dog to Road God. You'll join Alana Stone and Zeppelin Hamilton for an online session built around two things that make or break your regional tour: performance and planning. In the first half, you're going to unpack what it takes to deliver a strong live show consistently: rehearsal, set planning, stagecraft, staying performance ready on the road. And then the other half is all about that practical side of touring, working with venues, understanding production basics, and building a tour that is impactful and sustainable, something you can keep doing and keep a nice long career. So that is happening on Thursday the 30th of July at 6 o'clock. It's online and you can grab those details also on the What's On calendar, where all this other stuff is as well. You'll find that at centralnsw.com.
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2: 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And we're now going to have Faith Henstock talking to Bernadette Sotole, the Bathurst Visitor Information Centre coordinator. What's happening in Bathurst over the weekend? And they start by talking to us about the live and local backyard tonight at the Victoria Hotel.
3: Absolutely. Well, if you're looking for the absolute best way to shake off the work week, you need to head straight down to the Victoria Hotel at 3 Keppel Street. From 5 p.m. to 9 p.m., they've got their hugely popular live and local in the backyard sessions running. 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The Vic does a fantastic job of supporting our local music scene, showcasing some of the finest talents in the region doing what they do best. The atmosphere is warm, relaxed, and perfect, whether you're catching up with mates or bringing the whole family. So just roll up, order your favorite drink, and let the live acoustic vibes carry you straight into the weekend.
4: Definitely. 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
3: Absolutely.
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3: That's right, Faith. 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You'll get an insider's look into the main gallery featuring Elizabeth Day's compelling exhibition, The Fragility of Goodness, The Prison of the Landscape, and other stories. 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Having a guided tour really brings these artworks to life as you get the backstory and context behind every piece. It runs for an hour. It's 100% fill up fast, so make sure you RSVP to reserve your spot.
4: Definitely. And we spoke to Lillian from the gallery about these exhibitions too, and they sound so, so, so interesting. So if you've got a chance to check them out, I would also be heading over to the gallery. Now, if you've been wanting to publish a book and have absolutely no idea where to start, the Bathurst Library is hosting Publishing the Ins and Outs workshop tomorrow.
3: That's right, Faith. This is a call to all the local storytellers, poets, and aspiring authors. The Bathurst Library is holding a highly informative workshop called Publishing the Ins and Outs from 3 p.m.

0: to 5 p.m. tomorrow afternoon. If you've ever dreamed of putting pen to paper and seeing your name on a book cover, this is your golden opportunity. It's being hosted by seasoned local industry experts who are going to break down the entire publishing landscape. They'll demystify traditional publishing, walk you through the world of self-publishing, and share practical insider tips on how to actually market and sell your book once it's finished. This workshop is totally free and could be the exact jumpstart your writing career needs.
1: 100%. I think that'd be such a good workshop to check out. Even if you've just been thinking about it, I think good to get that knowledge behind you before you start. Now, you know we love talking about tribute bands, so why not join the Bathurst RSL Club for a combined Ultimate Eagles show and Christmas in July dinner?
0: That's right, Faith. This one sounds so exciting. So tomorrow night is going to be massive over at the Bathurst RSL Club. They're hosting the Ultimate Eagles show combined with a festive Christmas in July dinner starting at 6:30 p.m. You get a delicious two-course meal served up while being treated to the Ultimate Eagles legacy show, a band that delivers those soaring harmonies and iconic guitar riffs of the Eagles with absolute perfection. Think Hotel California, Take It Easy, and all the classic hits you know and love. Tickets range from $55 to $60, which is unbelievable value for a full dinner and a high-caliber show. So grab your tickets at the RSL or give them a call before it sells out.
1: That sounds like so much fun. And I think what a combination, a tribute show and a Christmas in July dinner. I think that'll be so good.
0: Yeah, I think so too. Mm.
1: Now, finishing off your weekend, why not head back over to the Bathurst Regional Art Gallery and work on your art skills like Bernadette and I need to do with their Sunday sketch sessions?
0: That's right, Faith. So start your Sunday off right by tapping into your inner artist at the Bathurst Regional Arts Gallery. From 10 a.m. to 12 p.m., they're hosting their Sunday sketch sessions, and it's completely free of charge. Here's how it works. You drop into the gallery, they hand you a sketch pad, drawing materials, and a stool, and you get to wander around the current exhibitions, finding inspiration from the artwork on display. It's completely self-guided and totally stress-free, and zero art experience is required. So whether you're a seasoned artist or haven't picked up a pencil since primary school, it's a peaceful, therapeutic way to spend the Sunday morning. Just remember to RSVP your spot and enjoy this calm and perfect way to unwind and recharge your batteries before the work week starts all over again.
1: Yes, I think head over to the gallery and enjoy a bit of drawing. Like I said, Bernadette and I definitely need to practice, so you might catch us there on Sunday before work.
0: No experience required.
1: It's exactly what we needed to hear. Now, Bernadette, this weekend just sounds amazing, like it always does. Thank you so much for joining me today.
0: Thank you so much for having me, Faith.
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1: Good morning, I'm Laura Devoy. The US has announced a 12.5% tariff on Australian goods. Washington last month threatened to impose tariffs on countries who failed to impose and effectively enforce a prohibition on goods produced with slave labour. Last week, Attorney General Michelle Rowland announced the government would strengthen modern slavery laws. A funding injection from the federal government will help further develop a new submarine construction yard at Adelaide's Osborne Naval Shipyard. It's where five nuclear-powered submarines will be built as part of AUKUS. Defence Minister Richard Marles confirmed the $4.6 billion funding package in Adelaide, where the Australian Labor Party is holding its national conference. Mr Marles told the ABC the funding is in addition to the $3.9 billion announced in February.
2: This is a down payment on what's expected to be a $30 billion expenditure in terms of building this yard. This is really important in terms of delivering our future nuclear-powered submarines. It is a process which will see parts of the yard handed over the next 10 years.
1: The White House insists President Donald Trump repeatedly told Saudi officials the kingdom must normalise relations with Israel as part of a nuclear deal with the US. The agreement was signed yesterday without any public reference to the condition. The BBC's Sarah Smith reports from Washington.
3: In a White House briefing for journalists, the president's press secretary, Caroline Levitt, dodged the question of why the Abraham Accords were not mentioned when the signing of the deal was announced, and appeared to suggest there are now new negotiations, saying the agreement is still being worked out. Donald Trump also said in his post that the deal pertains only to non-military use of nuclear technology and that there would be no enrichment of material. It is believed that the agreement, as signed, could eventually allow Saudi Arabia to enrich uranium on its own soil, generating fears that could be the first step towards the country developing a nuclear weapon.
1: A $500,000 reward is on offer for information into the murder of a 50-year-old woman in 1997. Diane Angwin was fatally stabbed in her home in Bowen in Queensland's Whitsunday region. Investigations indicate a person or persons entered her unit during the night and stabbed her in the chest. Anyone with information is urged to contact police or Crime Stoppers. The spotlight is on Australia's paramedics today. Thank a Paramedic Day encourages communities to express their gratitude to the first responders by donating to their local ambulance service. All contributions go towards investing in advanced training tools and specialised equipment and resources. Director of Paramedicine at Ambulance Victoria, Ben Meadley, explained to National Radio News the significance of the gesture.
4: The work is usually complex, it can be intense at times, and because it is fast-paced, paramedics very rarely get to find out exactly what happened to a lot of their patients. And so I think that aligns with that humility we see across the profession, where paramedics don't seek thanks, but when it comes, it's very much appreciated.
1: King Charles III has officially opened the Commonwealth Games. Australia has sent more than 250 athletes who will compete in 10 sports. The King and Queen attended the opening ceremony in Glasgow this morning. Pole vaulter Nina Kennedy carried the Australian flag, while para swimmer Tim Hodge presented the King's baton. Events are already underway. Australia recorded a win in the lawn bowls overnight.
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6: Welcome to the second hour of 2MCE Breakfast today on the 24th of July. In a few minutes, we'll be talking to Charmaine Nichols, who's the volunteer coordinator for Bathurst Sidford. And then we'll be talking to Phil Donato, the state member for Orange. And then Sylvia Gore, who is the coordinator of the newly found Friends of Bathurst Hospital. And then Peter Wright from Bathurst Lions will tell us about tomorrow morning's farmers market. The weather for Bathurst and Orange. Bathurst, well, there's a low of minus one this morning and a high of 10 degrees to 12 degrees. Morning frost, sunny skies, winds are light from the southwest to 15 to 25 kilometres per hour. Orange, similar crisp conditions, lows minus 2 degrees and reaching 14 degrees. Morning frost and a sunny day. Near 0% chance of rain for both our towns. Okay, let's listen to a new track from The Safety of Life at Sea and Chris Schubert, Births, Deaths, Marriages.

Sorry, folks, that was Safety of Life at Sea. It was a brand new track. They just dropped into the studio a couple of days ago. Births, deaths, marriages. I'll find another. We'll have a listen to the angels with one word, and then I'll try again to try and get hold of Charmaine. The angels.

0: And that was the Angels. And I'm pleased to announce that I've got Charmaine Nichols on the phone. Good morning to you, Charmaine.
1: Good morning. How are you?
0: I'm very well. Now, you're the coordinator for the Bathurst Estetford.
1: Yeah, I coordinate all the volunteers, so they help run it.
0: How are we doing this year?
1: Oh, look, we're doing good. I sent out all the initial emails to all of the volunteers that have already helped in previous years, and they're slowly coming in, so that's great, but we could always do with more.
0: Okay, what do people have to do if they wish to volunteer?
1: Look, all they need to do is they can either go onto our website or they can...
0: Oh. I seem to have cut Charmaine off. So we'll play a few sponsor messages.
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0: Good morning to Charmaine Nichols. How are you?
1: I'm good, thanks. How are you?
0: Fine. Sorry, small technical hitch there. Charmaine is the volunteer coordinator for this year's Bathurst Estetford. When is the Estetford being held, please, Charmaine?
1: It's on from, I think it's about August 23, if I'm correct. Just let me have a double check. August 25th, all the way through to the sort of first week of September.
0: Okay. Now, you're looking for volunteers.
1: The first few weeks of September. Look at that, all the way through to the 14th, yeah. Yes, we are looking for volunteers, yes, just to help out.
0: Okay. I filled out my form yesterday. I'll drop it in sometime in the next day or two.
1: That's wonderful.
0: What sort of people are you looking for to help out?
1: Anyone can help out. Older people, younger people, we don't mind. Even just for one shift or two shifts, everything helps. And then I scatter everyone through. But often we're looking for people during the daytime sessions because there's many people who can help in the afternoon ones after work.
0: Uh-huh.
1: But, yeah, definitely for the daytime sessions through the middle of the week is definitely harder.
0: Okay, what are some of the jobs that volunteers undertake?
1: You can sit at the office and help write out the certificates and put the reports together for the children. You can be on the door, which lets you sort of watch all the performances a bit as well, but let people in with their tickets. There's backstage announcing if you're into that, or even just helping out backstage to make sure all the kids are getting on stage in order and, you know, going on well.
0: Very good. How are you doing so far for volunteers?
1: The emails are coming in slowly. I've sent out the forms only in the last week or so, so they've got until about the 31st of July to send them in or any time sort of close to after that so we can get out a draft roster as soon as possible.
0: So another week or two?
1: Yeah.
0: Okay. And how long has the Bathurst Estetford been running?
1: Oh, my gosh. Well, I think last year we had our anniversary. I'm pretty sure it was our 80th anniversary, so yeah. We've been running for a really long time.
0: It's a great event, isn't it, to encourage young people to get out and perform.
1: Yes, it is. Yeah, and it's just great to watch them all and all the different skills and things that some of these young kids have. They're just so amazing.
0: Yeah, last year I was impressed with the jazz bands that were being played by the various high schools. I thought they were all terrific.
1: Yes, they're all very amazing, and it's just so great to watch. You find some kids even in the music, the dance, even speech and drama. It's just amazing to watch all their skills.
0: Very good. All right, well, look, finally, what do people need to do if they wish to volunteer?
1: Look, they can go onto the Bathurst Deadford website, and there should be the forms there that they can download and fill in and then email back to me, or they can hand them in at Donna Callista. Or they can give me an email on bathurst.astedford1@gmail.com, and I can send the forms out to them, and it's pretty much as easy as that.
0: Excellent. Well, look, thank you very much. I wish you all the best for another successful Astedford, and you get enough volunteers to help you through the long period of time.
1: Yes, that would be great. Yes, it is. It's quite a long time, but it's well worth it because it gives everyone a chance to perform.
0: All right. Thank you, Charmaine Nichols from the Bathurst Astedford Volunteer Coordinator. Thank you for your time this morning.
1: No worry. Thank you so much.
0: Bye-bye.
1: Bye.
0: That was Charmaine Nichols, who's the Volunteer Coordinator for Bathurst Astedford. Let's have another sponsor message, then we'll make a call to Phil Donato.
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0: Hopefully press the right buttons. Hang on. Good morning, Phil Donato, the State Member of Parliament for Orange. Phil, good morning.
14: Yes, Donald, I've got you. Good morning. How are you going?
0: It's fine. I've managed to get hold of it. It seems to be working all right now. I've pressed the right button. And
14: Oh, that's good.
0: Okay, what's happening with you? Now, look, there's one thing. There was a story in one of the local papers about the Mental Health Review Tribunal and the fact that you've been pushing pretty hard to have this changed.
14: Yeah, look, I think, yeah, that's right, Donald. So the Mental Health Review Tribunal is a quasi, I guess, health judicial process in terms of supervision and oversight of patients or, in most cases, people who have committed serious violent crimes who have been institutionalised. And I'm talking about people who have, in some cases, murdered other people or killed people or seriously injured other people as a result of serious assaults, who have been found by the court after being charged by the police not guilty by virtue of a mental illness. They are then placed into a forensic institution, places like Bloomfield, for example, or there are other places across the state, where they then go down a pathway, in essence, of treatment and medication and counselling to try and rehabilitate them to a stage where they can be, when appropriate and when the tribunal thinks safe, released back into the community. And this is all done under the shield of quite of secrecy. Details and names are not sensitive and not recorded and not publicly available. And we've seen the case recent times, I mean, the last few weeks, which has really highlighted the inadequacies of this process, when we've seen the murder of a 75-year-old gentleman in Sydney. It was going on his morning walk where he was allegedly bludgeoned to death by a person who had been released from Bloomfield some months ago, was subject to supervision by the Mental Health Review Tribunal whilst he was on release, while subject to a forensic order. And then whilst on release, there are allegations that he was partaking in drug use, that he wasn't complying with conditions of his residency and curfew and all those types of things, and that those were allegedly reported to the Mental Health Review Tribunal for action and follow-up, and they did nothing. And they saw it appropriate not to call him up or put him back into the institution. And what we saw occur after these three breaches, I'm advised, notified to the Mental Health Review Tribunal, we then saw the tragic killing of this innocent man who was going on his morning walk in Sydney. And this is just one case of many that I've discovered over the last few years, and it's not good enough. The community needs to be feel confident that people who are being released from institutions under forensic orders are properly supervised, that they are no danger to the community, and there are a number of flaws in the Mental Health Review Tribunal process, which is hopefully the inquiry which I've been able to get up and running that will be held in August or September, public hearings looking exactly into these issues. We've already received many, many stakeholder submissions, public submissions, from a lot of people who have had dealings with the Mental Health Review Tribunal. I'm talking about victims of crime who have to appear every 6 months and give evidence and hear how the perpetrator's going whilst being treated. It really needs a close examination, and you know, I think there's a number of improvements that can be made to the system.
0: Well done on pushing for that, Phil. Now, look, I saw you posted something about a group that has some discs in their hand, and they've just received about $8,000 from the state government.
14: Yeah, look, it was terrific to be out at the Molong Golf Course last night. So Central West Disc Golf received over $8,000. And disc golf, believe it or not, is quite an increasing popularity in number of participants who partake in disc golf. There's about 30 or 40-odd members here in the Central West Club. There's three courses in the Central West in Orange. There's Lake Tenobolis, there's Molong Golf Course, and there's also out at Victoria in the forest out there, there's a course, and they're holding the Australian National Masters Championships later in the year out at Victoria. There's going to be a couple of hundred competitors from right around Australia to come and partake in the three-day tournament. Similar to golf, you walk around the course, you use a disc or a frisbee, what most people would probably refer to them as, but they refer to them as discs, and you need to, you know, get the disc in the basket in the least amount of throws. And it was great to be able to join members of the club last night out at Molong Golf Course, or disc golf course there. And there's a young fella called Reed, who's 14. He's ranked number 2 in Australia in the junior program of disc golf. And it's quite big in places like your country of origin, Donald, New Zealand. They're one of the pioneers and leading the four of the disc golf scene. In the United States, it's big. In Europe, it's quite big. And it's growing in Australia, like I said. And he came, I think, he was telling me last night, second or third in a major tournament that was against seniors up in Queensland only a few weeks ago. So he's a young guy who's going places, and I've got to see him hurl the disc a few targets, and he's got quite a long he can throw it 120, 130, 140 metres.
0: Wow.
14: Yeah, it's quite impressive. So I think I had a go at about 30. I threw my elbow out in the process. But lots of fun. And I'm heading out also today out to Molong as well, and Manildra. I'm going to do a couple of visits to some local businesses out there. And also on Sunday at Molong, I'll be back out there again at the Molong Historical Museum. We'll be officially opening their brand new exhibit, which is a police lockup, over 100-year-old police lockup that's been moved to timber slab hut.
0: This is the one that fell apart and they had to rebuild it.
14: Yeah. They've rebuilt it. They're all volunteers. They've rebuilt it and they've installed it, put it up at the site of the museum. There's going to be an official opening, which I'll be attending on Sunday morning for that. I think it kicks off at 11 a.m.
15: it's taken them, the volunteers, over 12 months to move it, put it back together piece by piece. It's going to be it's going to be a terrific exhibit to display a bit of local history, and who knows who it would have housed back in the day. So a bit of interesting history there.
0: Possibly a few members of those gangs that used to race around the Central West.
15: Yeah, well, a couple of those bush rangers and other nefarious criminals.
0: Yeah,
15: who got around in the day. Absolutely.
0: All right. What else, Phil, before we have to...
15: That's about it, really. I was out at Molong last night for the Cabon Acquisitive Art Prize. Huge exhibition of local artists displayed out at the Cabon Community Centre. Libby Oldham, who's the president of the Cabon Acquisitive Arts Society, they put on a fantastic display. Largest display in the seven-year history of the display or the exhibition. It's been on show for the last couple of weeks. Some fantastic artists. I mean, if you have a look on my Facebook page, I'll put something up today. The quality and the standard of the artwork from juniors right up to seniors is quite impressive. There's some quite talented artists that live in the Central West. So great to get along to that last night.
0: Excellent. Well, look, thank you very much for taking the time to talk to us this morning, Phil, and you have an excellent weekend.
15: Yeah, you too, Donald. You take care. We'll chat next week.
0: Thank you. Bye.
15: Thank you. Bye.
0: Phil Donato, the state member for Orange. Nearly time for local news with Peter, and then we'll be talking to Sylvia Gore from the Friends of the Bathurst Hospital, and then Peter Wright from Bathurst Lions about the farmers market tomorrow. Okay, I hope you've been enjoying the music that's been played for you this morning and some of the interviews. And let's listen to local news.
16: 2MCE Community News. Good morning, I'm Peter Hislop. Orange Council will seek advice from the State Electoral Commission on a possible vote to reduce councillor numbers from 12 to 9. The idea has been floated because Orange has a higher number of councillors compared with regions with similar population sizes. Mayor Tony Mileto says it's his preference to run a referendum in line with a local election.
17: Oh, look, I would support doing it with the next local election. I think it's about a tenth of the price. You're looking about 40 to 50,000 if you hold alongside a normal election. If you wanted to stand alone referendum, you're probably looking at around 350 to 400,000, something like that. So common sense would tell me that you would hold it with the local government election.
16: Charles Sturt University has welcomed the federal government's decision to expand placement payments to allied health disciplines, but is calling for medicine and veterinary science to be included in the scheme. The government is set to include disciplines like occupational therapy, paramedicine and pharmacy for weekly payments of $338. But the Australian Medical Students Association says regional students will be most affected by continued placement poverty. Clare MP Andrew G says the scheme should be expanded.
18: These students need our support. We need to be building the country health workforce of tomorrow, and we can't do that if we're making it too hard for students to complete their degrees.
16: Bathurst Beatles Fest is returning for the fab fourth year with a number of venues to host tribute bands and various activities from August 20. Organisers will host workshops and a tour of the War Memorial Carillion, which will be playing renditions of some classic hits. Organiser Jonathan Sequeira says it's been great to see musicians and families come together in previous years.
19: So much enthusiasm, we love it. It's just amazing. And people do get excited. The venues and the musicians have been amazing and really supportive. And music and fun, best dress competition, wearing best 60s or 70s clothes, and just music, fun, family. Heaps of Beatles.
16: The latest Bathurst CBD shop count has seen another decrease in occupancy, falling slightly from 85.4% in November last year to 85% in April. The Bathurst Business Chamber says the costs to keep the doors open are increasing all the time, and some owners can't find buyers when they want to move on from their business. And two Bathurst locals have been training around Mount Panorama, building up to a 35-kilometre walk, raising funds for the Mito Foundation. The foundation raises funds for research into the prevention, diagnosis and treatment of mitochondrial disease. Craig White says any dollar raised can provide support for patients and families.
20: We've had to give up having the cold one so we could get fit. But yeah, no, we're looking forward to it, and we've been doing a lot of training at around Bathurst, mainly at Mount Panorama. And yeah, when we first started, we were doing well to do one lap around it, but on Sunday we done three laps around it.
16: And that's your 2MCE Community News, supported by the Community Broadcasting Foundation.
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0: Good morning, Sylvia Gore from the Friends of Bathurst Hospital.
24: Good morning, Don. How are you this morning?
0: Having spent yesterday afternoon, last night in the hospital, I'm all well.
24: Oh, dear. That's not wonderful at all.
0: That's all right. Small procedure.
24: Right.
0: Anyway, how are you going getting volunteers for your new Wayfinders?
24: Well, it's going quite well. We've had some really good community interest, which I'm very, very pleased to hear about from many people in the community. So the message is getting out there. Wayfinders is we're still looking for volunteers, but we've had a very good response from a number of people, and we are actually holding an orientation day tomorrow for some of those people who've put their name up for volunteering.
0: At 10:30 at the hospital.
24: That's correct. Yep. So that'll be our big starting point for our volunteers. And we are always looking for more because we'll have more projects as we move forward as well.
0: Okay. Now, they've only just started on the rebuild of the hospital. Is it not going to be a bit early to have people running around, you know, directing people to various places? Within 2 years, it'll all be changed, no doubt.
24: Well, what will happen at the moment is because of the change, people, when they walk in through the door where they would have normally expected to go to somewhere that they would be familiar with, will be moved.
0: Oh, right.
24: So there's quite a bit of change that's occurring now and will continue to change.
0: Okay.
24: So that's what the aim is, to actually help the people right now, because those changes are going to be ongoing for the next effectively 18 months time. So that's why we're about starting it now, getting ourselves very familiar with it and helping the people when they come in to look for those, you know, where do I go? I used to go somewhere, but now I've got to find a new location for it.
0: Okay, very good for that. Now, you've put out a call for volunteers. If people want to volunteer, what do they need to do?
24: Yep. Okay, they can make a couple of different calls. They could do the web page, which is community education page with the Western New South Wales Local Health District. Or they could phone 6332 4866. That's 6332 4866, and they could leave contact details there. Or they could email me with Friends of Bathurst Hospital. It's all one word, friendsofbathursthospital@gmail.com.
0: Very good. Well, look, thank you. And I'm pleased to see that you've started to get a few people turn up and volunteer. And
24: it's very exciting. It is exciting to start a new group, a new community group. So and it'll be very beneficial for the patients and their families as they come into the hospital.
0: Very good. Well, look, thank you very much for taking the time to talk to us this morning, Sylvia, and I'll see you tomorrow morning at about 10:30.
24: Good. Thank you very much. Okay.
0: Thank you. Bye-bye. Bye-bye. That was Sylvia Gore, who's the coordinator for the new Friends of Bathurst Hospital.
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1: That was Zoe Fox and the Rocket Clocks with Shiny Car. 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
2: Everything went well, mate?
0: Yeah, all good.
3: Good.
0: I have Peter Wright on the phone. Good morning, Peter, from the Bathurst Lions Club. Tomorrow is another farmer's market, and what's new and different?
3: Well, thanks for having me, firstly, Donald. It's great to be here. Look, tomorrow, with our cold weather, we have had the completion of the Bathurst Winter Festival, of course, but there's another reason to go down to the Bathurst Showground, and that is the Bathurst Lions Farmer's Market is on, of course, our monthly market on the fourth Saturday of every month. And this theme, or the theme for this one, is our hearty winter meals and accompaniments. So all of our stallholders are on board with our theme. Mm-hmm. Get along to the Bathurst Farmers Market and you'll be able to buy those products that go towards that theme. So I'm talking about, you know, cabbages, collies, our earthy root veggies, potatoes, carrots, sweet potatoes, pumpkin, all those sort of things that go in into our beautiful slow-cooked meals, pop them into the slow cooker with some lamb, some beef, and it'll just create that fantastic little warm, hearty winter meal.
0: Well, not having had anything to eat since midnight yesterday, I'm starting to salivate.
3: That's the whole idea of it. And, of course, you know, what can you do with a spud? You can mash it. You can fry it. You can bake it. So many different ways with a spud. And they're one of my favourites, of course.

0: from 10 a.m. She's got a lovely recipe that she's preparing, and of course the ingredients from it, a lot of the ingredients you can collect at the farmer's market.
1: Yep.
0: So she'll be in attendance for sure.
1: All right, coffees.
0: Definitely coffees. That's one of the big staples at that time of the morning. If you're coming down, it is quite renowned for its easy atmosphere. It's very social vibe. Bring a dog. Well-behaved dogs are always welcome inside and outside the pavilion. Grab a coffee or a hot chocolate or a cup of tea from one of our vendors. And of course, the wonderful bacon and egg rolls that are so popular, run by our fantastic volunteers with the Bathurst Lions Club. They're a staple as well.
1: Okay. Just before we finish, anything new and different or...?
0: Look, it's always hard to get new people along, but a big shout-out to the Murray Grey providers, Annika from out there at Glenmire. She's bringing along her fresh meat, and it's proving a big winner with our people who attend. She's just in front of the middle pavilion, and she'll have her stand there again, and, great offering, that one.
1: Excellent. Well, thank you, Peter Wright from Bathurst Lions Club. Look forward to seeing you tomorrow morning at the Bathurst Farmers Market.
0: Look forward to seeing you as well, Donald. Take care.
1: Thank you. Bye-bye. Peter Wright from the Bathurst Lions Club telling us about tomorrow morning's Farmers Market at the Bathurst Showgrounds. We're now going to have Vanessa Bourne, Not Too Old to Love Again.

And that was Vanessa Bourne with Not Too Old to Love Again. Nearly time for National Radio News, and I think this is, program is followed by the Hour of Power, Pophead's Hour of Power. I hope this morning you've had enough information from the Bathurst of Stedford, the Bathurst Base Hospital friends, also with Peter Wright from the Bathurst Lions Club, and Phil Donato, the state member for Orange. I hope you have a nice weekend, everybody. A great weekend. Lots of things happening, as always, around the Central West. We're now going to finish up with Joan and the Giants, The Weekend.

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1: Good morning, I'm Laura Devoy. The US has pressed ahead with tariffs on dozens of other countries, including Australia, which it threatened last month. Washington took aim at nations it said failed to impose and effectively enforce a prohibition on goods produced with slave labour. The US Trade Representative, Jamison Greer, confirmed this morning a 12.5% tariffs on Australian goods would come into effect later today. That's despite the Attorney General's announcement last week the federal government would strengthen modern slavery laws. A suspected case of H5 bird flu has been detected in Queensland. The state government says samples taken from a deceased petrel, which washed up on Moreton Island, returned a suspected positive result, with the CSIRO undertaking further testing. The head of the United Nations has warned the situation in the Middle East is getting out of control. Antonio Guterres addressed the United Nations Security Council overnight, where he said an alarming disregard for international law was fueling a growing number of conflicts. He says there is no military solution to the conflict in the Middle East.
2: The region is being pulled into an ever-widening circle of confrontation. One crisis feeds another, one escalation triggers the next. As this dynamic spreads, the political objectives are becoming increasingly obscured by the confrontation itself. It's time to step back.
1: The relationship between police and Jewish security groups is set to be examined. Representatives of Victoria Police and the Australian Federal Police will today front the Royal Commission on Anti-Semitism and Social Cohesion. The inquiry has this week been probing security of Jewish communities in Australia. Liberal MP Julian Lisa, who is Jewish, is also slated to appear. He's set to speak about the rising tide of hate speech and its impact on the community. Two people have suffered critical injuries in a crash at a coal mine in Queensland's Bowen Basin. It's believed a light vehicle was hit by a large mining truck. The Queensland Ambulance Service says one man suffered life-threatening injuries. The other had chest pain and leg injuries, which were potentially life-threatening. An investigation is underway. Prime Minister Anthony Albanese has spoken to his new UK counterpart, Andy Burnham, who became the country's 59th Prime Minister on Monday. In a phone call, the two leaders spoke about AUKUS, trade and economic investment, the Middle East, artificial intelligence, the social media ban, and rugby league. The independent book industry has come under attack in Hong Kong after raids and arrests at two bookstores last week. It's part of the continuing campaign to crush free speech and dissent in Hong Kong. The BBC's Steve McDonnell is in Beijing.
3: Five people have been arrested in two different bookshops over the last week. Just the third time in recent months that bookshops have been raided. And it's these little independent bookshops, so bookshop chains are more easy to be contained, if you like, because they're putting their book orders through the censors in Hong Kong and making sure they're not putting books up on the shelves that the government doesn't like.
1: Turning to sport, the Penrith Panthers have come from behind to defeat the Parramatta Eels in the opening match of round 21 of the NRL. The Eels jumped out to a 12-0 lead, the score 12-6 at half-time. The Panthers then scored three consecutive tries to win the match 24-18. Coach Ivan Cleary says it was a challenging game.
4: Probably the first time this year, I think, that we've been like down like that. And had to come back, had to sort of sort it out and come back.
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0: I'm just arriving at Roddy Lee's Vault of Vinyl for the Pophead's Hour of Power. Hope he's in.
1: Jane Arakawa.
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0: And I believe today is the final episode in Pophead's Wayback series.
2: That's correct, Jane. In today's final episode, we look back to the girls of the rock and roll era. It's Rock and Roll Women from 1953 to 1959.
0: Oh, excellent, Roddy. Who's our first rock and roll woman?
2: R&B and gospel singer Lula Reed was born in Mingo Junction, Jefferson County, Ohio in 1926. Lula made her recording debut in 1951. In 1953, she released her fifth single, Going Back to Mexico, on the Midwestern record label King Records. Now, although not a household name, in 1954, Lula Reed was voted number four most popular female R&B singer in Cashbox Magazine's annual fan poll.
0: Lula Reed, Going Back to Mexico.

0: first rock and roll woman in today's Pophead's Wayback Show. Today, it's the final episode in this series, and we started with Lula Reed with Going Back to Mexico.
1: Big Mama Thornton is best known for her early recording of Hound Dog. That was way back in 1952.
0: And a beauty it is.
1: Big Mama's follow-up single was They Call Me Big Mama, and that's what we have here.

0: Oh, yes, Big Mama Thornton with her 1953 single, They Call Me Big Mama. Loving it, Roddy. Who's next?
1: Singer-songwriter Faye Adams had several hits on the R&B chart in the 1950s. In 1952, Faye signed to Herald Records and within 3 years had released 12 singles for the label. Her first single for Herald went number one on the R&B chart and 22 on the pop chart. And this is it, Faye Adams with the slow blues of Shake a Hand.
2: Yeah!

0: Rock and Roll Women, 1953 to 1959. That's the theme for today's Pophead's Hour of Power. And that was Shake a Hand by Faye Adams.
1: Now, although this quartet were known for their traditional pop releases, the Cordettes did strike a chord in the rock and roll era with their December 1954 triple number one hit. It was number one on the bestsellers chart, number one on the most played by disc jockeys chart, and number one on the most played on jukeboxes chart, Mr. Sandman. Mr. Sandman.

0: Christmas 1954 hit for the Cordettes, Mr. Sandman.
1: There was no other female voice in these early rock and roll years quite like gospel, blues, jazz, R&B, rock and roll and soul singer-songwriter Etta James.
0: At last!
1: Etta started her career in 1954 singing in the R&B clubs around Nashville. She soon signed to the Modern record label and at the end of 1955 released her fourth single for Modern, WOMAN. In the year 2000, Etta James released an album called The Matriarch of the Blues, a title that also applies to the WOMAN herself, Etta James.

0: The matriarch of the blues, Etta James, W-O-M-A-N.
1: Following the release of Blackboard Jungle in 1955, with Bill Haley's Rock Around the Clock playing over the opening titles, rock and roll movies, or jukebox musicals as they were called, became all the rage. The jukebox musical Rock, Rock, Rock premiered in 1956, starring one of the most important promoters of rock and roll, disc jockey Alan Freed, and actress Tuesday World. There were also performances by Chuck Berry, Laverne Baker, the Moonglows, the Flamingos, and Frankie Lyman and the Teenagers. The singing voice for actress Tuesday World was provided by future pop sensation Connie Francis, and in the film, Tuesday lip-synced Connie's vocal on I Never Had a Sweetheart.

0: Connie Francis. She's a little melancholy, for she never had a sweetheart.
1: Next in Pophead's rock and roll women, we have three female Elvises.
0: Pardon?
1: When Barbara Pittman was a child, she was friends and neighbours with Elvis Presley.
0: Oh, wow.
1: In 1956, there's no doubt this connection got her into Sun Records recording studios.
0: Oh, lucky Barbara.
1: In 1958, Elvis wanted to take Barbara Pittman on the road with him and call her the female Elvis. But Elvis got drafted.
0: Oh, shame. An opportunity lost.
1: Barbara Pittman released only four singles, the first for Sun Records in 1956, and that was I Need a Man.

0: Oh, yes, that would be called I Need a Man. Barbara Pittman, who, according to Roddy, was the first of three female Elvises.
1: Kentucky-born Jean Chappell was a country singer who, in 1956, changed her tune, recording a few rockabilly numbers at Sun Records. Sun Records wanted to promote Jean as the female Elvis, but with little success as a recording artist, Jean changed tack again, devoting herself primarily to songwriting, to which she had great success. Here's Jean Chappell, the second female Elvis, in 1956, and her Sun Records single, I Won't Be Rockin' Tonight.

0: Jean Chappell, the second female Elvis.
1: Now, a young and impressionable Janice Martin was 15 when Elvis's manager, Colonel Tom Parker, offered her a management contract and a spot on the bill supporting Elvis Presley on his early shows. The Colonel saw the potential for them to be a great boy-girl double act. In addition, both Elvis and his record company RCA liked Janice so much, they christened her the Female Elvis. And with Janice, the name stuck.
0: Oh, the real Female Elvis.
1: Ah, yes, but before she signed with the Colonel, Elvis collapsed on stage in New York from exhaustion, and on hearing this, Janice's parents stopped the deal going ahead.
0: Oh, no.
1: Instead, Janice did sign to RCA, but toured with the much safer Jim Reeves. But then she eloped with her boyfriend, a paratrooper, much to the chagrin of her father.
0: Oh, dear, she's off.
1: Janice Martin, the real Female Elvis, released 10 singles between 1955 and 1960, including in 1956, My Boy Elvis.

0: Elvis, Janice Martin. This is Jane Arakawa.
1: That's you.
0: And Roddy Lee.
1: That's me.
0: And the Popheads Hour of Power. And the theme for today's Popheads Hour of Power is The Way Back Show, Part 4, and it's the girls' turn. Rock and roll women from 1953 to 1959. So who's our next rock and roll woman?
1: Our next rock and roll woman was an R&B and dirty blues singer from Boonville, Missouri.
0: Dirty blues?
1: Jane, I'll give you some examples. Her dirty blues songs included All This Beef and Big Ripe Tomatoes, King Size Papa, It Comes In Like a Lion But Goes Out Like a Lamb, and The Spinach Song. I didn't like it the first time, but ooh, how it grew on me.
0: Got it.
1: Julia Lee released her first records at the end of the 1920s. She made her last recordings in 1957. In 57, Julia hopped onto the rock and roll bandwagon with Bop and Rock Lullaby, credited to Julia Lee and her boyfriends.

0: Julia Lee and her boyfriends.
1: The average age of the five members of East Harlem vocal group The Bobettes when they released their debut single in 1957 was 14. The school friends lived in a housing project and sang in the corridors of the building and downstairs on the front lawn. They wrote a song called Mr. Lee that was more of a put-down than praise for one of their teachers. Atlantic Records signed the girls but made them change the lyrics so that the ugliest teacher became the handsomest sweetie. Mr. Lee peaked at number one on the American Most Played by Disc Jockeys chart, and in Canada, Mr. Lee was also a pop chart topper for the Bobby.

0: By the Bobettes, a number one in 1957.
1: Wanda Jackson's records in the late 1950s earned her the nickname the Queen of Rockabilly. She started out as a country singer, then in 1955 toured with Elvis.
0: Oh, another female Elvis.
1: Yes, another female Elvis support act. The two dated briefly, and Elvis convinced Wanda to change her tune to that with a rockabilly beat. In 1957, Wanda released the Fujiyama Mama.

0: Wanda Jackson, Fujiyama Mama. Elvis Presley pops up in a lot of the stories of these rock and roll women.
1: And again, Jane, on the 13th of November 1956, the King of Rock and Roll attended a show at the Silver Slipper Casino in Las Vegas as he wished to see a singer called Alice Leslie. Elvis was impressed and told Alice so backstage after the show.
0: Praise from the King.
1: In 1957, Alice Leslie toured Australia in support of Little Richard, Eddie Cochran, Gene Vincent and Johnny O'Keefe. This was the tour when Little Richard saw the light, denounced rock and roll and became a preacher.
0: Oh, yeah, in 1957.
1: In the same year, Alice Leslie recorded and released her one and only single, He Will Come Back to Me. It didn't set the world on fire, but didn't Alice have some great stories to tell her grandchildren?
2: He will come back.

0: Leslie, who in 1957 toured Australia with Little Richard.
1: In 1957, Laverne Baker also toured Australia with Big Joe Turner, the Platters and Bill Haley and the Comets. Also in 1957, the jukebox musical film Mr. Rock and Roll was released, starring Alan Freed and boxer Rocky Graziano, and featuring appearances and performances by Chuck Berry, Little Richard, Clyde McFatter and R&B singer Laverne Baker. So here's Laverne Baker from the film soundtrack of Mr. Rock and Roll.

0: Laverne Baker with her Humpty Dumpty Heart.
1: The vocal trio, the Ponytails, are remembered for their major hit of 1958, Born Too Late. Their record company, ABC Paramount, released Born Too Late as the B-side to Come On Joey, Dance With Me. But disc jockeys chose to play Born Too Late, which became a top 10 hit on the American Billboard pop chart and a top 5 in the UK in 1958.

0: The Ponytails found international success in 1958 with Born Too Late.
1: Jo Ann Campbell was a female pioneer of rockabilly. Jo Ann performed her song Mama Can I Go Out Tonight in the 1959 jukebox musical film Go Johnny Go, alongside Chuck Berry, Eddie Cochran, Jackie Wilson and Ritchie Valens. Today, she performs it beside her fellow rock and roll women.

0: Campbell, another rock and roll woman in today's Pop Heads program, the last episode in this series of the Wayback Shows.
1: And Jane, today's penultimate play comes from a singer of pop, country, gospel, Christmas music and rockabilly. It's Little Miss Dynamite, Brenda Lee. Brenda's 1959 single, Let's Jump the Broomstick, was included on her second self-titled studio album, and here it is. Wait.

0: Little Miss Dynamite, Brenda Lee. Let's jump the broomstick. The penultimate play today.
1: That's right, Jane. The Way Back Show is on its way out. Our rock and roll women from 1953 to 1959 are all but exhausted.
0: It's been great.
1: Let's call Last Drinks with Nina Simone in 1959 and My Baby Just Cares For Me.
0: Roddy Lee, Pophead's musicologist. Thanks for the memories.
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1: Good morning, I'm Laura Devoy. The Trade Minister says the US's latest tariff on Australia is unjustified and inconsistent with the free trade agreement. The US Trade Representative Jamison Greer says a 12.5% tariff would come into effect this afternoon. President Donald Trump had threatened tariffs last month on countries which failed to impose and effectively enforce a prohibition on goods produced with slave labour. In a statement, Trade Minister Don Farrell said Australia's measures to combat forced labour and modern slavery are among the strongest in the world. Meantime, Canadian Prime Minister Mark Carney says everything is on the table as Canada responds to the US's tariffs. The Trump administration has announced new 50% tariffs on some $20 billion of Canadian imports.
2: We are intensifying our negotiations with the United States in pursuit of a comprehensive agreement that addresses all tariff-related sectors. In all circumstances, irrespective of the outcome of those negotiations, Canada will do whatever it takes to build our strength at home and to support Canadian families, workers, our farmers, our businesses.
1: A man has died and another has suffered potentially life-threatening injuries after a crash at a coal mine in Queensland's Bowen Basin. It's believed a vehicle was struck by a large mining truck early this morning. One man died at the scene. BMA says operations have been suspended at the site. Resources Safety and Health Queensland is investigating. Treatments for high-fat, diet-induced depression is being explored by researchers. Shannon Kirkwood has more.
3: The disorder affects up to 332 million people globally. A study by Chinese researchers looked into the effects of a high-fat diet, or HFD, on the brain. Their findings identified prolonged exposure to HFD, 10 weeks or more, induced depression-like behaviours in mice. They've singled out an omega-6 fatty acid as a key molecule which links a high-fat diet to brain inflammation. The researchers say treatment with the common anti-inflammatory drug aspirin may block inflammatory pathways activated by the consumption of HFD, decreasing diet-related depression-like behaviours in mice. The impact on humans is yet to be determined.
1: Ambulance Victoria has highlighted its gratitude towards paramedics who are leading the nation in cardiac arrest survival. Thank a Paramedic Day is underway with Australians celebrating the work of the nation's first responders. Director of Paramedicine, Ambulance Victoria, Ben Meadley, told National Radio News community attitudes towards paramedics remain positive and this should stick beyond today.
4: We almost entirely see fantastic welcoming attitudes from people when paramedics arrive to help. Look, occasionally that's not the case, but what we ask is that, remember, paramedics are there to help. That's their primary purpose of their vocation. And